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1: This is KCUR 89.3. I'm Nomi Nuujiadeen. Kansas City told residents of a troubled apartment complex in the North Indian Mound neighborhood to vacate this morning. Tenants of the North Lawn property say they had no prior warning. A spokeswoman for the city says property owner Sean Johnson is responsible for warning residents, and parts of the building had to be vacated to do electrical repairs. The city stepped in after the building's previous landlord refused to make repairs, despite mold, a lack of heat, and other serious issues. Tenant organizers say the city initially promised that no one would have to leave their homes during repairs. The property owner and manager did not immediately respond to a request for comment. At least 7,000 Kansans lost federal food benefits last month, partly because of delays in processing applications. Rachel Schnelly of the Kansas News Service reports.
2: Last year's One Big Beautiful Bill made significant changes to food programs like the Supplemental Nutrition Assistance Program. Jessica Kerr with Kansas Appleseed says more people are needing food assistance because of high food costs.
3: At the same time that people might be losing their benefits or wages, maybe not keeping up in the same way that we've needed to.
2: Kerr says the emphasis on payment error rates are causing processing delays, which means people lose benefits unexpectedly.
1: Rachel Schnelly reporting for the Kansas News Service. Missouri researchers say one type of corn could offer a natural alternative to artificial food dyes. Harvest Public Media's Rachel Kramer has more.
4: One of the challenges food manufacturers face when trying to use plant-derived food dyes is that they tend to lose their color during processing or while sitting on a shelf. But researchers at the University of Missouri have found potential with a variety of purple corn from South America. They're collaborating with Sherry Flint Garcia, a USDA research geneticist who's developing purple corn hybrids that can grow in the U.S. She uses dog breeding to help explain the process.
5: If you have a pug and a beagle, those are different breeds and you know, pure breeds. If you cross them together, then you make a crossbreed, like a puggle. And so we have the same thing in corn.
4: The researchers say purple corn hybrids could open new markets for farmers.
1: Harvest Public Media's Rachel Kramer reporting. There are a slew of events going on in Kansas City this weekend. KCUR's Cassandra Isabel Flores brings us a preview.
6: Kansas Cityans will have their hands full this weekend if they're looking for family-friendly events. The 47th Annual Ethnic Enrichment Festival in Swope Park celebrates more than 40 countries from Friday to Sunday. Hot dog lovers might relish their Saturday at the Heart of America Hot Dog Festival at the National World War I Museum and Memorial. And if your pets want a Saturday night out, head to the Boulevard Drive-In Theater for the Pet Resource Center of Kansas City's Mutts and Movies.
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7: Good morning and welcome to Up to Date on KCUR 89.3. I'm Steve Kraske. Child care costs in Kansas and Missouri are wildly high these days. In some cases, the monthly cost can be as high as the mortgage. We'll find out what's being done about it later this hour. Also today, transgender men in Kansas are protesting that state's new bathroom bill, how they're using women's restrooms. Up first, the Kansas City Council on Thursday flashed a big green light to allocating $600 million in public funding for a downtown Royal Stadium. The vote was 11-2. Among those voting yes was Councilman Crispin Rea, the 4th District at-large representative on the City Council and a candidate for mayor, and he joins us now. Councilman, always good to have you here. Welcome back.
8: Steve, good morning. Good to see you again.
7: What do you think this deal means for Kansas City? What's the bottom line here?
8: You know, it's one of those things that I think we will look back as another transformational moment. You know, I felt like Kansas City has been in this renaissance since probably about 2012. I actually pinpoint the All-Star Game as a point where I feel that our civic pride and investment and so many things just started feeling different. And we've been able to accomplish some big things and do a lot for our residents. And, you know, you always... you always want to keep that momentum going. And so I think this will be another point where we look back and say, wow, Kansas City did something really amazing.
7: You know, with this vote on Thursday, does that mean this stadium is now definitely going to be built downtown? Is this a done deal?
8: So there's still a lot of work to do.
7: Yes.
8: The ordinance we passed included important first steps like entering the lease agreement, things around the community impact agreement.
7: Right.
8: And some other contractual documents. You know, there are still several big steps left. A very, very important one coming up, which will be a bulk of the conversation around the finances. And that'll right. be whatever city support is on the table and what that looks like. That'll be a big item coming before the city council. The Royals will still have to submit their master development plan for approval, which we will really get into the details.
7: And all these things are coming fairly soon, right? We won't have to wait a long time to see some of this.
8: I think it'll be the coming weeks and,
7: yeah.
8: and month, mm-hmm. Months. And so, you know, you'll have a number of these big steps still coming. You know, an important step for the city will be if we are going to issue bonds, when we issue those, because that's the point at which we've got to make sure our financial projections are accurate, we're being responsible, we're taking on a debt that we can support, and protecting the city's finances. That'll be a big step.
7: Yeah. You know, over the course of this conversation about a downtown stadium, any number of locations were kicked around. What about this location at the Hallmark campus by Crown Center? What made this spot the one that finally got approved?
8: I think it was the agreement and the opportunity with Hallmark. You know, Hallmark, I think many of us look upon very nostalgically. You know, we've got two toddlers, so we take our kids to see Santa there and do all the fun stuff, and many families do. And so, you know, Hallmark has always been this place we have an emotional connection to. I should say Crown Center, but everything Hallmark owns in that footprint. And so I think, you know, you merge two Kansas City brands. I feel that the inclusion of Hallmark and all of this have given folks a strong sense of trust in the deal moving forward. I've heard residents say that several times. And so I think that partnership is good. And I think it's important because as much as we might love Crown Center, it was an aging campus and facility. And at some point, there was going to be a need to do some upgrades there. This allows us to do all of that within, you know, one big project, and I think that's important.
7: I was going to say, what excites you most about how this ballpark is going to transform that part of our city?
8: It's already a great part of our city. I love the density. I love the neighborhoods. Union Hill, Longfellow are incredible neighborhoods. You've got 31st Street on one end. You've got Crossroads on the other. I love the area, but you still see vacant lots, and you still see vacant buildings despite more commercial activity. And what I believe this stadium will bring, not just to that area, but a much broader geographic footprint in the city, is more investment. And that's important. And I want to be crystal clear on why that's important, because more of that investment means more jobs for folks who need jobs. It means more places for people to live as we are facing a housing crunch and affordability issues. And it means more revenue in the form of taxes and people going out to dinner and doing all the things they want to do, going into the city's revenues that we get to use to build more sidewalks, to fix more potholes. You know, the city's budget has more than doubled in the last couple decades to $2.6 billion in revenue.
7: Right.
8: That's because of growth in our revenue sources, and that's money that we get to go fix all the potholes. Now, folks still complain about the potholes. We got a lot of work to do there, but we can't do that work if we're not growing and generating revenue, and that's why it's important.
7: Councilman, you mentioned housing in connection with this project. Early on, the chief owner of the Royals, John Sherman, was talking about a push on affordable housing in connection with this project. Is affordable housing tied to this Royals downtown ballpark?
8: I think that's something that we get to work on as this comes forward. And I would say right now the moment for that substantive conversation will be around when we're approving the master development plan and making some of those decisions on what's going to get built and how it's going to get built, and probably around the incentives as well. And, you know, I absolutely want to have that conversation about affordability. You know, you have a number of low-wage workers, about 300 to 400 folks that currently work at the stadium. It would be great if you are a janitor at the stadium and you could afford a place, you know, right down the street that's in the footprint of this development and walk to work. And you got streetcar access. I mean, to me, that is the major opportunity here.
7: Would you anticipate that affordable housing would be tied to this? Is that a likely outcome?
8: I think so. I mean, that's a conversation we as decision makers and leaders can have with the Royals. It's got to be a good faith conversation. You know, we've got to come to the table productively and with a willingness to work through some of those hard details.
7: Yeah. You know, last week we had your fellow council member on the program, Jonathan Duncan, and he expressed at the time concerns about this deal being fast-tracked to avoid a public vote. Is that an accurate assessment in your view?
8: No, I don't. I don't agree with that. You know, there is important work that needs to be done on this project. And, you know, the alternative of delaying important city work while something, you know, is pending in that way, I just don't think the city has an obligation to his residents, to our residents, to do that. And I would say one more thing is, you know, the pace that this has been moving has accelerated since the Royals and Hallmark made their announcement back in May, around that time. I don't recall exactly when. That's what really triggered and made things start moving. And it's, if you talk to city staff, they've been working very hard on this ever since. And I just don't think they need to stop everything they're doing on this at this point in time. I think these things can move on a simultaneous track. And, you know, I think the charter requires that item to be voted on, and that'll happen.
7: You know, Councilman Duncan wasn't the only voice calling for a slower approval process here. Writing in the Star columnist David Hudnall wrote this, Councilman, it really doesn't have to work this way. Look at Washington, D.C., where the Commanders last year pressured the city to quickly approve a stadium deal involving more than $1 billion in public money. The D.C. Council chair balked, arguing that less than 7 weeks was not enough time to do proper due diligence. So the council took more time. It commissioned an outside analysis and negotiated with the Commanders over the financial terms. And guess what? D.C. ended up with a substantially better deal. So given that, why not take a little more time? Why was it critical to have this vote yesterday?
8: Yeah. First, let me say, I think David Hudnall's been writing some really good stuff lately. I actually messaged him a while back and said, you're doing some real truth to power stuff.
7: Yeah.
8: And so I see this in that same vein. But I don't necessarily agree. I hadn't followed the full conversation with the Commanders. But I will say, you know, I was answering questions when I was running for city council about a Royal Stadium and a Chiefs Stadium. We've been having this conversation for 3 years. If your opposition is public financing of stadiums, we've been having that conversation as a community for that entire time.
7: But there is this juxtaposition of opponents calling for a public vote. There's been reports about city attorneys working overtime on the weekends to get this deal done quickly. From all appearances, Councilman, it looks like this is being pushed to get this thing in such a place that you don't have to have a public vote.
8: Like I said, you know, our folks have been working on this very hard since the Hallmark and Royals made their announcement.
7: Right.
8: That was before the folks were even gathering signatures, and I don't think they've let up from that pace, and I don't think they necessarily need to. And
7: so you don't see a tie then between what the opponents of this project are pushing for when it comes to a public vote and getting this thing wrapped up so quickly that you can avoid it.
8: No. I mean, and I don't get the sense when I've talked to the city manager or staff that's the circumstances under which they feel they're working. And, you know, I can't speak for what folks want to connect dots on, but, you know, it was off to the races after the announcement. And, you know, the staff wanted to move very hard to get this thing moving. You know, there's a lot of other big construction projects around town that are coming up. And those projects are going to be competing for labor and contractors. And so I absolutely understand the need to try and get this set up so that we could start construction as soon as possible.
7: Yeah. Is there any prospect, if you had slowed this thing down, could you have gotten a better deal from the Royals, or did you go as far with the team as you possibly could have?
8: You know, when I sat here and spoke to you, I think it was back in April, I was answering questions about why I had abstained on a Royals vote. And at the time, it was because I didn't feel like I had enough information. And I took a lot of flack for doing that. from folks who are proponents of this, you know, regular folks in the community and folks who are paying close attention. And, you know, I will never take a vote that I'm not ready to or that I don't feel prepared to.
9: Right.
8: You know, when we started having this recent push after the announcement a couple months ago, you know, I laid out several things along the way in conversations with the city manager and conversations with the Royals.
9: Mm-hmm.
8: A number of those conversations included Councilman Bunch, and these were things we were saying were important to us directly that were accomplished. And those are items that are very important in this deal. And what I didn't do was, after many of those were met, I didn't move the ball and say, okay, now you got to do X, Y, Z. I said, these are important things to me if this moves forward, and here's what they are. And I'd like to tell you what some of those are, if you give me a
9: Please,
8: second.
9: Sure.
8: you know, first and foremost, and this is what we talked about on the show last time, was communication with stakeholders. One of my complaints was that stakeholders in the area, like Ronald McDonald House and Longfellow Neighborhood and Union Hill Neighborhood, had not been engaged. I think that engagement did occur then, and it continues to occur. And I've been
9: because they're
8: going
9: to be impacted by this new stadium built so
8: Absolutely.
9: Closely to their neighborhoods,
8: Absolutely.
9: People parking on their streets and that kind of thing.
8: Yeah, and yeah. I passed a resolution yesterday that will direct the city manager to come up with a traffic, parking, and infrastructure plan as this moves forward for both mm-hmm. neighborhoods. You know, Councilman Bunch and I sat in a meeting with John Sherman and told him we wanted to see the Kansas City Public School District made whole in all of this. And I, from what I understand, they have an agreement on paper, and they are very close to getting that all signed off on. And that is a big, big deal. That is a major deal.
9: And we'll see those details in the weeks to come.
8: I believe
9: so. Before. Yeah.
8: I believe mm-hmm. so. Another thing I expressed to the city manager was that the city not take on the maintenance and operations. I can't think of a more unstable, unpredictable, risky cost to the city than trying to take on the maintenance for the stadium.
9: You want the Royals to do that work.
8: And that's what has been agreed to.
9: Mm-hmm.
8: They will take on, if the Jumbotron goes out and it's a $10 million fix, that's not something we got to go searching for. And that's not the case in every city.
9: Right.
8: And that was a risk that was far too high for me to stomach. You know, there was a point in all of this where 4th District Council reps received a lot of concerns because it looked like traffic plans were going to try and roll back some of the road diets and street infrastructure improvements we've made, mobility, shared use paths, all the stuff that make it easier for pedestrians and folks to bike around the city. We made it clear that that was not something we were going to support, and that changed. We wanted funding for the city's homelessness program, the Housing Gateway program,
9: yeah.
8: and that has been included in the community benefits agreement. And then an important one for me, and this was something that we were able to work out this weekend, was that the workers at the stadium were going to be taken care of. It's about 300 to 400 workers represented by SEIU Local 1. These are janitors, folks who clean the restrooms, tarp crews, grounds crews, concession workers. These are mostly low-wage folks, many of them who've been in their jobs for very long. And, you know, what I shared with the team was, I wanted to make a public statement in support of this, but I wanted to know that the workers were going to be taken care of. I ended up making that statement Monday night, shortly after they reached an agreement. And that agreement was, I think you would call it a fair employment agreement, but it basically assures that, you know, their collective bargaining agreements will be honored before, during, and after the move, and that there will be a fair process to organize for new vendors to come in. And so I know that's a long list, but these are all things that I laid out along the way that were important to me and that were included. It's not a perfect deal, but I think it's a good one.
9: Kansas City Councilman Crispin Rea is my guest. We're talking about the new Royals downtown baseball park. If this thing had gone to a public vote, Councilman, would it have passed?
8: I think when it does, it will. You know, I sense very different conversations around this than when it was on the ballot back in 2024.
9: So you don't necessarily fear the idea of this thing going before a public vote?
8: No.
9: Yeah.
8: I mean, I think many folks had many reasons for voting against that. I think the association with Jackson County, which was toxic and continues to have some challenges, was a problem.
9: Yeah.
8: It is not a Jackson County issue now. It's a Casey Moe issue. I think folks had issues with it being a sales tax. That's not on the table. I think folks had issues with the location and displacement of Crossroads businesses. That's not an issue. We have lost a team since then, and I think folks felt that losing the Chiefs There is a substantial amount of state funding, I think over $500 million. That wasn't part of the conversation before. And I just think there's a lot more uncertainty. And so, you know, when I talk to folks who were strongly opposed to the stadium, especially those in Midtown and Crossroads, this appears to be a very different deal for them. So I'm not concerned about that.
9: What do you make of the community benefits agreement in this deal, Councilman? It's been reported that the agreement calls for the Royals to contribute $55 million over the next 30 years to various community projects. The criticism is that's not enough money.
8: I think that's correct, you know, and I don't know that it'll ever be enough for some folks. I certainly would like to see a higher number there.
9: Can you get that, or is that part of the deal that was signed off on Thursday?
8: You know, so that's codified in the ordinance. But I think there will be opportunities moving forward to still get good things for our community, especially as we're talking about TIF or incentives or whatever that might be.
9: Yeah.
8: And you know, on that point with the community approval agreement, yeah, which is what we're calling it, is, you know, there is about $31 million of that that's basically on the city to decide how we use that money going forward. And, yeah, and, you know, my opinion, what I suggested to the council on Tuesday was that we put that all into our homelessness programming, in addition to the $5 million that they've already allocated to that. And so,
9: and to be clear, this is $55 million over the entire span of the lease agreement, 30 years, right?
8: Some of it is allocated that way. I think some of it is more upfront.
9: Yeah, but it's, that's totality, the total, yeah, amount over 30 years. Yeah. Yeah. What's the best part of the community benefits agreement in your view?
8: The homelessness mm-hmm. dollars. You know, mm-hmm. we have a serious crisis on our hands in the city, and we have put in and are going to continue to put in large amounts of funding on this. We're not doing enough. With this last budget, we put in about $4 million into the city's Housing Gateway program. And I've seen this program work in my council district with closing down encampments and getting folks housed. And so right. we need to turbocharge what we're doing there. And this is one thing that's going to help do that.
9: What kind of oversight will the city have over the Royals to ensure that the organization holds up its end of the bargain on this agreement? Are there mechanisms in place to hold them accountable?
8: Yeah, and I think it'll depend on what the issue or item is. I mean, there are going to be obligations related to the lease agreement that parties have to follow. There are going to be obligations tied to any incentives package. There are going to be items tied to the master development plan that city staff will come and say, you got to do X, Y, Z. And so
9: right.
8: It depends on what the where it's codified and where those rights are. But I think the city will have significant legal authority to make sure everything that we're saying is going to get done is going to get done.
9: Again, Kansas City Councilman Crispin Rea is my guest. Before I let you go, Councilman, I'd like to pivot to the Kansas City Police Department just for a moment. Stacey Graves, the chief, recently announced that she would be stepping down later this year. How do you think people are going to look back on her tenure in that role as the city's first female police chief?
8: I think people are going to see it as an improvement. You know, there was a certain level of listening and openness that she brought to her community interactions that yeah. I think a lot of people appreciated. I think it was a major improvement from the previous chief and the tone of the previous chief. And, you know, she was able to do that while still cracking down on street racing and sideshows and all the stuff that was causing, you know, a lot of chaos in the community. You know, she was chief of the department when we've seen significant declines in homicides and,
9: yeah.
8: you know, any homicide, any number of homicides is tragic. So that's not something to celebrate, but when you're saving lives, it is worth acknowledging what's working and why it's working. And I think she's been a big part of that.
9: So what do you think you would be looking for in a next chief of police? I know it's not up to the city council to make this hire. It's up to the Board of Police Commissioners, which is a state operation. But what do you want to see in our next chief?
8: I want to see a chief that's going to focus on reducing our lawsuits and liability. And
9: it's been an ongoing cost of millions of dollars to the city as those lawsuits settlements roll in.
8: Yeah, and she's taken some good steps, you know, around body cameras and constitutional policing, some other training. And the challenge with the lawsuits is there's usually a significant lag. When a big lawsuit hits or a big settlement hits the news now, it's usually from something that occurred years ago that yeah. is finally just making it to this point. And so I don't think the settlements are the best indicator of if progress is being made because of that lag. And so, but, you know, I want someone who's going to focus on reducing our liability so that we're not continuing to pay those out when that money could be going to increasing officer salaries or hiring more call takers at the 911 center. That's another thing I want her, or I want the new chief, maybe it will be a woman, I don't know.
9: Yeah.
8: I want the new chief to focus on is getting our call taker center fully staffed. We've made some good progress there. We've got to continue to budget for it, but no one should ever have to wait
9: for
8: on 911
9: for a call. Yeah,
8: that's right. Usually someone's worst day. It's a scary situation. As a prosecutor, I was on I used a lot of those calls as evidence when someone was in a very scary situation. I want a continued focus on violent crime and on property crime because a couple summers ago, we saw how property crime impacted our small businesses. And so we have to have a balance of enforcement and prevention strategies. You can't have one without the other.
9: I just said that this is not a decision the city council will make. It's up to the state-appointed board of police commissioners. Will the city council have much impact, just quickly, on will you have much influence on this next chief? You are a city councilman, after all.
8: We approve the budget. I hope so. You know, it's not legal authority. But I will say, and this is what I've learned with working with Chief Graves, is that you can still get a lot done by building good relationships based on trust and good faith. And that's what I'm going to continue to try and do.
9: Okay, that's Kansas City Councilman Crispin Rea. He represents the 4th District. He's also a candidate for mayor. Councilman, always appreciate you coming in and sharing your views.
8: Yeah, thank you so much, Steve. Good to see you.
9: After a short break, the crazy cost of childcare in Kansas and Missouri and what's being done to deal with it. I'm Steve Kraske, and you're listening to Up to Date on KCUR 89.3. We'll be right back.
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0: 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What does extreme heat do to our bodies, our wallets, and our cities? And what can we actually do about it? We'll discuss that on Climate One tomorrow morning at 6. Let's return to Up to Date with KCR's Steve Kraske.
1: And we're back. Child care in Missouri and Kansas, and throughout the country for that matter, can be incredibly costly and hard to find. Paying for someone to take care of your child can be nearly as expensive as paying the mortgage in some parts of the Midwest. Joining us to talk about his reporting on this topic is Daniel Wheaton. He's a senior data journalist for NPR's Midwest Newsroom. Daniel, welcome back to Up to Date. Good to have you here.
2: Great to be back.
1: What led you to investigate child care costs here in the Midwest?
2: So earlier this year, the Midwest Newsroom asked people in our coverage area, what are the pain points you're feeling with the economy? Because we have those big stories about how things are getting uncomfortable for a lot of people. And a lot of people, particularly those in the late 20s or early 30s, said childcare was the biggest strain on their budget. So I decided to look in this a little more deeply.
1: And so people were speaking out pretty forcefully saying, this is our biggest issue right now.
2: Totally. I mean, the average cost of childcare nationwide is $13,000, which is more than $1,000 a month. So if you're someone living paycheck to paycheck, it's really difficult and could essentially take one of your bi-weekly payments, and that's entirely going to that one cost.
1: So $13,000 for childcare, how does that compare to the rest of the country, Daniel?
2: Yeah, the 13,000 number is the nationwide average, but of course there's a big variance. Missouri, it's anywhere from 9,000 to 15, and Kansas, it's anywhere from 8 to 12, and it also depends how old your child is. If you're someone who has an infant need to be taken care of, that's going to be much more expensive because that situation requires more adults to take care of infants. As your child gets older, toddlers, 4 years old, it does get a little bit cheaper, but it is still thousands of dollars no matter how you slice it.
1: You know, in the course of your reporting, you spent some time with folks who are having a hard time with child care costs. What did they say to you about exactly what they're up against right now?
2: Yeah, the biggest challenge is those kind of awkward family decisions you have to make. Because if you're someone who's making $40,000, $50,000 a year, particularly if you're a single parent, it may make sense to not get married and actually get the subsidy, which could help you pay that cost, versus potentially not qualifying for it. And additionally, if you're someone who's working a job in which the pay varies, like someone working in the service industry, that also makes it really difficult to get that subsidy as well. So it's those kind of awkward choices that people have to make when they're in that range of maybe qualifying a little bit, maybe a little bit out of the range. That's the real kind of awkward decision. And that's the thing that policymakers have to consider, because when it comes to childcare, you're basically making a choice of, do you want people, usually women, to stick in the workforce in those prime earning years? Because if you step out of that, it's difficult to get back at the same pay you were making previously. So a lot of the other economic challenges we're seeing, particularly the wage gap, is directly tied to childcare. So if you want to have equal wages for women, you need to have a solution to childcare so they don't have to make that unfortunate choice of not going into the workforce.
1: Is there one specific family you spoke to during the course of your reporting that you might highlight here, and what they're trying to wiggle around as they try to pay for these costs?
2: Yeah, I spent a morning at a daycare in Lincoln, Nebraska called Just Like Mine, and one of the parents who dropped off their kids, her name is Tiffany Belford, spoke about how difficult it was to get the subsidy because she had a recent change in jobs which resulted in a reduction in her pay overall. So she qualified for the subsidy, but she said it took about several months to finally get that paperwork in. So it was a real difficult time for her. But it's one of those challenges of, there's the forces of making sure everyone's doing the right thing. There's no fraud. There was that issue in Minnesota last year, of course, which draw national attention. But at the same time, if you don't give people the opportunity to have childcare, how are they going to go to work in the first place? So it's that real tension of, we want to make sure people are doing the fair thing and it's equitable. But at the same time, how do you actually get that money from point A to point B? Because at the end of the day, there's a child, you have to take care of it. And sometimes you have to make that tough choice of maybe not working for a while. But since she got the subsidy, she loves her current situation. Her kids really love Liz Arnold, who runs that daycare. And you could tell how when you have a family who just really gets along with the daycare provider, it makes things so much smooth because, you know, little kids, they really love that people like that in their lives. And when you have that connection, it makes it so much easier for both the child and the parent.
1: Well, I remember that part of my life and my kids and their child care provider, Daniel. Your story, you know, highlights this bizarre reality that not only are families struggling to pay for childcare, but providers, the people who actually are working in these childcare facilities, often feel that they're underpaid despite these high costs. Why is the system failing so dramatically?
2: Yeah, so a lot of economics professors and research has been focused on this. And this is a rare instance in which an individual family is paying the full cost for something. So consider the K through 12 education system, right? Everyone pays into taxes, that goes to the schools, the schools figure all that stuff out. That exact cost for your child is abstracted. It's not a one-to-one thing. But for childcare, it's entirely on you. And remember, all those inflationary pressures, be it rising gas prices, rising food prices, diapers, all of those things together means that it can be very expensive. So essentially, this is a policy choice that we have made that has essentially told parents, you're on your own for this first 5 years of a child's life. So that's why that cost is so high. And the challenge for providers is you'd think, you know, let's just increase the cost of childcare. That would make us feel like we're making more money. But then that essentially reduces the supply because people can't afford it. So it's one of those situations that some people call a broken market because both the buyer and the seller of the thing are both mad and not getting what they see as fair. But that's why you need to have some price controls, some subsidies, a means to make sure that people who need the product and service actually get it in order to even that out. And that's why a number of states are trying different policies to try to even that out a little bit. Some states offer more generous subsidies. Some states, such as Michigan, offer a program in which businesses and government pay a portion of the childcare costs. So it's kind of a shared situation. But the problem is moving away from all of the cost on just the family to a more kind of everyone is sharing a little bit of the burden, be it through government or business, just like we deal with any other form of infrastructure.
1: I was going to say the Midwest Newsroom also covers Nebraska and Iowa. And in those states, there are legislators currently working to pass new legislation to address this issue. What kinds of things are they looking at?
2: Yeah, it's called the Child Care Modernization Act. So Nebraska Senator Deb Fischer has the Senate version and Iowa Representative Ashley Hinson has the House version. They've just been introduced on both sides, so there's no movement and Congress is currently on recess. But what this does is essentially provide a supply side solution. So make it easier for child care services to open, new ones to be built, and also to have some capital improvements to make it safer and better to potentially have more kids. The criticisms that I've heard of this from economists and other policy experts is that supply side is one thing, but you still need to find a way to make sure that people are adequately paid, because no matter how you slice it, this is a job that is really rewarding, but is also really challenging mentally, physically. Kids can be gross. Kids can be annoying. So how do you make sure that people feel adequately compensated when you had those bad days is kind of the challenge. And while the capital improvements could make it easier for there to be more access to childcare, that pay piece needs to be solved as well. So perhaps states will have to think about additional subsidies, perhaps some benefits. For instance, Iowa offers free childcare for childcare workers as a solution, but it's kind of up to each state to figure out how to handle this, because the way the federal money comes through, states have leeway to make those decisions. So you kind of have to think about what makes sense for each state to tackle their unique problems, because the economics in Massachusetts are obviously not the same as Missouri.
1: You know, these pushes that other states are making to pass more legislation to help with all this, are these relatively bipartisan efforts from what you've seen?
2: Yeah, because I think no matter what side of the aisle you have families, you have kids, it's going to affect everybody. And the bill that is introduced in both the House and the Senate has co-sponsors from both parties. So that's a good sign. But again, different policies, people tend to take different approaches. So in more red states, you see kind of more supply side solutions. In blue states, you see wider, you can potentially get more money via subsidy. So it kind of depends on how each local government wants to handle this based on their own politics. But it's the same problem we're all facing no matter what your politics are.
1: Let's zero in a little bit on Kansas and Missouri, Daniel. What kind of systems are around to address these issues regarding childcare in our two states?
2: Yeah, so no matter where you are across the country, there's a lookup tool online where you can go and find a childcare provider near you and figure out if that provider accepts that subsidy. So if you're someone who qualifies for a subsidy, which in Kansas and Missouri is anywhere between $30,000 to kind of $40,000, depending on your specific situation, you then can sign up and get a subsidy, which will pay a portion of the childcare bill. It is a little different, and they're different names, but that process is essentially the same no matter where you're at. But there was some good reporting from the Missouri Independent about why there is such a large backlog of people applying in Missouri but not getting that subsidy. And that's because there's some problems with finances at DESE, which is preventing some of that to go through. But that has been an issue for Kehoe, specifically in Missouri. But Kansas is a state that has a broader range for being able to get the subsidy. So if you're someone who's in the 50 to 60,000 household income range, you would qualify for a subsidy in Kansas, while in Missouri that wouldn't be the case. So it does kind of vary which side of the line you're on when it comes to that, which is unique.
1: Well, the situation in Missouri is going to concern some lawmakers because I thought lawmakers and the Missouri Chamber of Commerce made a big push a couple of years ago to make childcare more affordable for people. They really bore down on it. At least that's my recollection.
2: Yeah, and I think the experience of the pandemic really kind of drew attention to that, of people seeing little kids on Zoom calls and people, you know, having to deal with small crises. And I think that really drew a lot of attention to that. But as we get further from those Zoom memories, perhaps that's changing things a little bit. But yes, I would point to Steph Quinn of Missouri Independent for reporting on that. My story was more kind of regional focused.
1: Are there examples of states that are doing this successfully?
2: Yeah, so a lot of people I spoke to on the policy side are really interested in seeing how the system within Michigan, which is the TRICARE system, so both businesses pay a little bit, government pays a little bit, and the family pays the rest. They want to look at that data and see how that affected the workforce. Did more women stay in? Did wages increase? Things like that. Because that is a unique way of making sure that kind of everyone on the side of the equation has a little bit of skin in the game. And because everyone is bearing a little bit of that cost, people are more likely to come to a reasonable conclusion, because you don't want to be in a situation in which, let's say you're a big company in Omaha or Kansas City, and you have the most amazing childcare benefit. You don't want to essentially drive out employer or potential employees who don't have kids. So it kind of makes sense for a broader business solution, a broader government solution to kind of team up with this problem, because it affects a majority of the workforce in the prime working age. So finding a solution that everyone has, you know, something to gain, something to lose, is a means that potentially could solve this problem on the cost side.
1: What are you going to be watching on this issue moving forward?
2: Yeah, right now Congress is in recess, so I doubt that bill will move this month, but who knows what happens after the election. So hopefully we see some movement on that. And just expect more stories when it comes to affordability from the Midwest Newsroom, because that is the biggest challenge that we're hearing from readers and listeners across our four states, is that the myth of the Midwest being affordable is kind of being shattered right now. And it's interesting to see how this is playing out in all aspects of our lives.
1: Well, that's Daniel Wheaton. He's with the Midwest Newsroom. Daniel, thanks so much for your time today. Much appreciated.
2: Thanks. Have a good one.
1: You bet. After a short break, a group of transgender men in Kansas are making a point by using women's bathrooms these days. I'm Steve Kraske, and you're listening to Up to Date on KCUR 89.3. We'll be right back.
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0: Expect clearing skies overnight tonight with a low around 70. It is currently 81 in Kansas City, Kansas, 82 in Independence. 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
1: And welcome back. A group of transgender men in Kansas are using women's bathrooms in public facilities, which is exactly what's required under a law that passed back in February. The transgender men want to highlight what they say are flaws in the bill. The group calls themselves the SB 244 Compliance Crew, and they are traveling to rural areas in Kansas to use women's restrooms in public spaces such as libraries and pools. They say their actions have drawn a lot of confusion and awkwardness, which is exactly their point. Zach Boblett, who is the Kansas State House Bureau Chief for Kansas Public Radio, joins us now via Zoom to help us understand the law and why folks who are complying with it are drawing so much attention. Zach, welcome back. Good to have you here.
4: Yep, thanks for having me.
1: You know, for those who don't know, can you start by laying out what the law is that these trans men are protesting? What is SB 244? That's the name of the bill they're using to name their group. Why is it so controversial?
4: So the law is basically two pieces of anti-transgender legislation kind of stitched together. So simultaneously, people going to publicly owned facilities, restrooms must go to bathrooms that match their assigned birth sex. It also makes ID cards and driver's license invalid for transgender people who switch their gender marker away from their sex assigned at birth. This has caused roughly 1,700 transgender Kansans issues when using their ID or going to the restroom in public facilities, although there is ongoing legislation.
1: When did this law go into effect, Zach?
4: The law actually went into effect in late February. It was the first piece of legislation signed into law after a veto, an override of the governor, Laura Kelly. So that was around February 26th, I believe, the law went into effect.
1: You know, this law covers more than just bathroom restrictions. It also amends SB 180, called the Women's Bill of Rights, to define gender as also meaning biological sex at birth. And it requires these definitions to be applied for Kansas state driver's licenses. Can you update us on what happened to folks who carried driver's licenses marking a gender identity that was different from their assigned sex at birth?
4: So there is a hearing coming up on September 9th that's challenging the law. But right now, earlier this week, actually, there was a transgender woman that had her ID and Army veteran's license reinstated due to the Kansas Department of Revenue violating her due process. That was a few days ago. So that's good news for her, and her licensure remains valid through this hearing until this hearing makes a more definitive decision. But that's not actually the case for most transgender people in Kansas. Transgender people either have to return their ID and receive a new one with their sex assigned at birth, or live life without a valid ID, which is incredibly difficult to do.
1: I was going to say, but some folks have been told to actually surrender their driver's licenses, right?
4: Yeah, they have to surrender their driver's license and then get an ID that's with their assigned at birth sex.
1: So the bill that we're talking about requires these multiple occupancy private spaces be used by only one sex. How does it define this type of space? Because obviously a lot of rooms could fall under this label.
4: So the law defines the multiple occupancy private spaces as shared rooms where people are in states of undress. And, you know, that's what the law technically defines it as.
1: You know, your story mentioned that Kansas Attorney General Chris Kobach had to issue a list of certain state facilities that don't fall under this multiple occupancy private space label a few months after the law went into effect. Why did he need to do that?
4: So Kobach issued that opinion after receiving an April letter from Governor Laura Kelly's chief counsel, Justin Witten. Now, the opinion he issued is not legally binding, but it is advisory. And that came after there was confusion about whether certain spaces like bathrooms inside of rooms in state-run veterans nursing facilities or restrooms in Kansas Department of Wildlife and Parks rental cabins fell under this label. Kobach said they did not.
1: I was going to say, what public facilities did he say are exempt here, Zach?
4: Yeah, those are the facilities.
1: Those are the ones, yeah.
4: Yep.
1: What is the consequence for public facilities that don't wind up enforcing this law?
4: So for the facilities, the first offense is a $25,000 fine not following the law. Fines after that are $125,000, so pretty steep fines.
1: What about for the individuals who violate the law?
4: Individuals receive a formal warning at first, then a $1,000 fine for the second offense. But if it continues, they could be charged with a misdemeanor crime. And the bigger issue is what's called the bounty provision under the law, which means a private citizen impacted by someone not using the bathroom of their sex assigned at birth could actually sue that person for a minimum of $1,000. So there's some definite deterrence written in the law.
1: So there's this group that calls itself the SB 244 Compliance Crew. They're going around the state using women's restrooms. Tell us a little bit more about what their strategy is and what exactly they're doing, Zach.
4: So they've gone to these many different public facilities run by municipalities and county governments, including some water parks, some pools, and a library in Emporia. The reactions were kind of different depending on the employee's knowledge of the law. So the Emporia librarians knew the law, didn't bother calling any authorities despite a complaint from a woman at the facility because they knew the crew was technically following the law. While a water park out in Dodge City had a manager call the police, and that was one of the more awkward situations because it caused the members of the compliance crew to describe their genitalia to a police officer for roughly 20 minutes. So it was incredibly uncomfortable for the members of the crew. They say they thought it was uncomfortable for the police officer as well. So overall, the enforcement and general knowledge of the law has been pretty uneven.
1: I was going to say the law is just maybe confusing enough that you can probably assume that there'll be some people out there who don't really understand exactly what it is, right?
4: Yeah, that's what they've told me is when they go out, and most of these folks that are in the compliance crew, they live in rural Kansas. So when they talk to people about this, there's just kind of not really much of a knowledge of the law. And even before the law was passed, they were trying to talk to their lawmakers, and there wasn't a lot of understanding of the bill back in that stage of it. So it just seems like there's not a real knowledge of the law now that it's in place or even when it was a bill.
1: You know, but what's interesting about this situation is, you know, usually when we think of protest groups, there are folks who may be willing to break a law to show their opposition to whatever issues at stake. But this group is doing exactly the opposite. They're complying with the law, and yet, in a way, they're still protesting. How does that work? What's your sense of it?
4: So the group calls it malicious compliance. I guess you could also call it civil obedience. Hmm. It's kind of a strange thing.
1: Yes.
4: When a law is written in a way that by complying, it's actually causing discomfort to some people. So to protest, the group generally just kind of goes to the restroom, washes their hand. Maybe they use the restroom, or if it's a locker room, they change. Now, some group members have facial hair, and again, they're transgender men in the group, so they're generally masculine presenting. So it can be an uncomfortable sight, I'm sure, for women to see them go into a locker room or a restroom, but that's all they really have to do to protest is to comply.
1: How much impact do you think they're having?
4: That's a good question. They just did their first protest earlier this month, so I did... You know, this has been kind of a big issue on LGBTQ plus websites. I haven't seen it really until the reporting I've done break out into mainstream sites. I reached out to Attorney General Chris Kobach. I've reached out to the Dodge City Police Department, who was involved in some of the reporting in the story, but haven't received anything back. So I can't really say how much the impact has been done, but obviously they're kind of making their name known now.
1: You know, is Attorney General Kobach or our local police departments making any effort to educate people about exactly what the law is and how to react to it?
4: Well, that's kind of the question right now. Like I said, I asked the Dodge City Police Department if there was any guidance or enforcement that they received from the AG, and they didn't respond. Like I said before, it just seems kind of uneven on whether these facilities... it just depends on if they've read up on the law or didn't. And some of these facilities managers have not, some have.
1: Have you talked to any women who have stumbled across these individuals who are, you know, masculine presenting? How did they react?
4: I have not talked to any women in regards to that as of yet. All I can say is from talking to members of the crew, there was a person that went out and complained. A woman that went out and complained at the Emporia Library, and then it was just kind of awkward in Dodge City. So I haven't gone and talked to any women involved yet.
1: What is this group's plans for the future, Zach?
4: So what I was told is they have some ideas about future compliance protests, but nothing is set in stone yet. They do plan to have these protests in rural areas where they live and where there's also, in their opinion, a general lack of knowledge of the law, and where many of these areas are also represented in the state house by conservatives that voted in favor of the law.
1: Okay. Well, that's Zach Boblett. He's the Kansas State House Bureau Chief for Kansas Public Radio. Zach, sure appreciate your time. Thanks so much.
4: Yep, thanks for having me.
1: Our show is produced by Zach Wilson, Elizabeth Ruiz, Hallie Jackson, Nora Crutcher McGowan, and Gabby Lacey. Paul Nakatura works our board. The great Bobby Watson wrote and performed our theme music. Have a great weekend, all. I'm Steve Kraske, and you've been listening to Up to Date on KCUR 89.3. We'll talk again on Monday.
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0: house. Some of them had on Bobby socks, but everybody was nice and high at this particular Saturday night fish fry. It was rockin'.
1: And now we're rocking. Good evening. Welcome to the Fish Fry. I'm Chuck Haddock here with you right up until midnight, serving up the finest in blues, soul, rhythm and blues, jump and jive, and zydeco. Coming up, well, we've got a brand new one from Dustin Arbuckle and the Damnations. Also in the mix, a set of ballads with Skylar Rogers, 3 Degrees, and Lauren Nero. A little bit later on, man, a brand new one from GA20 and Charlie Musselwhite. Here's Delbert McClinton to kick off tonight's festivities from the compact disc, Outdated Emotions, Sweet Talking Man.

Who is the hippest that's happening all over our town? Tearing up the chicks with the message that he's laying down. Tell me, who is the coolest cat that is what I am?

Ramsey Lewis with The In Crowd, and Dobie Gray would have a big hit with a vocal version of that in 1964, and then Ramsey Lewis would cover that live recording in 1965 and have an equally big hit here at the Fish Fry, 893KCUR.org. 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New rock and blues from Dustin Arbuckle and the Damnations featuring Brandon Hudspeth on guitar. From the new compact disc, Fight Like the Devil or Run Like Hell, here's the story of the Small Branch Motel.

Tenor saxophone great Eddie Shaw from his album King of the Road from 1985. That was the title track. James Harmon, Motel King. Quite an autobiographical track on that one. James traveled widely across the Midwest. And Dustin Arbuckle and the Damnations with a brand new one, Small Branch Motel, kicked that set off at the Fish Fry 89.3 on your FM dial, KCUR.org. 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Performance schedules and ticket information at unicorntheater.org. Stick around for, well, new blues from GA20, Charlie Musselwhite. Also in the mix, some classic soul from the Bloodstone and Charles Wright and the Watts 103rd Street Rhythm Band. Here's Skylar Rogers now kicking off a set of ballads with Failure.

I've walked a long and lonely road on this earth. And I know this much is true.

Laura Nyro and LaBelle with It's Gonna Take a Miracle. The 3 Degrees with Maybe. And Skylar Rogers kicked that set off with Failure. Coming up, new blues from G20 and Charlie Musselwhite. An unlikely pairing that works quite well. Old School Soul, Wild Women Telling It Like It Is. And also new harmonica blues from R.J. Michaud. That's all coming your way as Fish Fry continues on KCUR 89.3, a service of the University of Missouri, Kansas City. I'm Chuck Haddock. Sure is nice to be back here for another public radio party weekend. Thanks for stopping by this evening. Classic rhythm and blues now. Rob Stone recorded in Tokyo with his trio with a nice version of Poison Ivy.

do. 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She said you shouldn't say then. I said, what should I say this time, baby? She said,

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Sometimes I think you has your habits on. She said you shouldn't say that. I said, what should I say to make you mad this time, baby? She says,

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I thought I warned you, babe, a long time ago. 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You said you shouldn't say that. I said, what should I say this time, baby?

Ray Charles with Jumpin' in the Morning. Before that, we heard pianist and vocalist and composer Willie Maybon with I Don't Know, classic from the Chess Records. And Rob Stone at the keyboard, along with his trio, recorded in Japan. Poison Ivy kicked that set off. You're listening to The Fish Fry on KCUR 89.3, kcur.org. I'm Chuck Haddock, and it sure is nice to be here with you this evening. Thanks for stopping by. New blues now from the GA20 and Charlie Musselwhite from the album Blues Now on the New West record label. Really a nice pairing. We're here, Stroll Out West. Charlie Musselwhite, G20.

Mississippi Fred McDowell with Kokomo Me Baby from the album I Do Not Play No Rock and Roll on the Capitol label. R.L. Burnside, Firemen Ring the Bell, and G20 and Charlie Musselwhite, a new release from G20 and Charlie Musselwhite, Stroll Out West, kick that set off. Right here at the Fish Fry on KCUR, HD, Kansas City Public Media. 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A set of old school soul now with Bloodstone Natural High.

The Five Stair Steps from 1970 with Ooh Child. Loveland before that, Charles White and the Watts 103rd Street Rhythm Band featuring James Gadson. And Bloodstone, Kansas City's own Natural High, one of many big hits they had back in the 1970s.

Coming up, well, we've got new harmonica blues from R.J. Michaud, a soulful meditation on mortality, New Orleans funk, new blues, and some great New Orleans soul coming up as the Fish Fry continues on 89.3 on your FM dial, KCUR.org. Wild Women Telling It Like It Is now with Shamika Copeland from her album Done Come Too Far on the Alligator label. Here's Shamika with Dumb It Down.

Lisa Mann from the compact disc, Lisa Mann, we heard Little Sister, You Ain't Suffered. You Sound Pretty Good before that with Janava Magnus and Shamika Copeland, Dumb It Down, Wild Women, Telling It Like It Is here at the Fish Fry on KCUR, 893kcur.org. California bluesman R.J. Michaud, now fine harp player, with a brand new release from the compact disc, Everybody's Getting Some. Here's Hawaiian Eye.

I call her, and I call her on.

Hound Dog Taylor with Sadie. That session recorded for the Alligator label. Junior Wells, man, cut that out from the States label. And R.J. Michaud, New Blues from California. Hawaiian Eye, R.J., fine harmonica player with a brand new release. Glad to add that one to the collection. 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A service of the University of Missouri, Kansas City. 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Tiny Desk Radio coming your way straight up at midnight, immediately after the Fish Fry this evening, and then with an encore broadcast tomorrow night at 7 o'clock. Stay tuned for new blues from Kevin Burt out of Iowa. We'll hear a gospel classic, a spiritual from Hans Thiessink in Blue Groove, and Alberta Hunter with Ezekiel Saw the Wheel, as this public radio party continues right up until the midnight hour. Back to the music with the Ben Harper. From the compact disc, Ben Harper and Charlie Musselwhite, and this one on the Anti label, here's Ben Harper with When I Go.

0: Soulful Meditations on Mortality. Pop Staples from the album Father, Father, 1995 on the Point Blank label. Jesus is going to make up my dying bed. The Blind Boys of Alabama, Jesus Gonna Be Here. And Ben Harper, along with Charlie Musselwhite, pairing it works quite well. When I Go started that set off. Coming up, we've got New Blues from Kevin Burt, a spiritual, Hans Thiessink and Blue Groove, and Alberta Hunter also is going to stop by with another gospel standard, Ezekiel Saw the Wheel, as Fish Fry continues. Right up until the midnight hour, here on KCUR 89.3 KCUR.org. New Orleans blues great Mem Shannon now from the compact disc, I'm From Punkville. Here's Mem Shannon with the story of the Ignat Stick.
1: Might be made of wood, might be.

Earl King with Trick Bag, a session recorded for the Imperial label. George Porter and Running Partners, the great bassist with the Meters, Don't Make Me Act Ignorant. And Ignorant Stick with Mem Shannon. New Orleans Blues and Rhythm and Blues, right here at the Fish Fry on KCUR, HD Kansas City Public Media. 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Tiny Desk Radio tonight at midnight, with an encore broadcast tomorrow night at 7 o'clock. Stick around for some deep blues with Little Sonny, some great harmonica blues, evil blues, also, New Orleans ballads as we move on up to the midnight hour. Iowa bluesman Kevin Burt now with a brand new one from the compact disc, This Trip. Here's Kevin Burt with You Can't Hold Me Down.

Alberta Hunter, recorded for the Columbia label. Ezekiel Saw the Wheel. Hans Thiessink and Eurogroove with Blue Groove, rather. I Shall Not Be Moved. Hans Thiessink, the Euro Bluesman with Blue Groove. And new music from Kevin Burt out of Iowa. You Can't Hold Me Down started that set off. Coming up, well, we're going to get kind of evil with Joanne Parker, Gwen Verdon, and Eartha Kitt. Here's some new blues from Danielle Nicole. Tasty new release from Danielle. Also, New Orleans ballads and roots rocks. This public radio party, the Fish Fry, continues right up until the midnight hour. I'm Chuck Haddock, and it sure is nice to be back here for another public radio party weekend. Back to the blues now with the new king of the blues harmonica, Little Sonny, from the Enterprise label, a subsidiary of Stax Records. Here's Don't Ask Me No Questions.

motion with your feet and hands tied. Kill two crocodiles

Mose Allison with V8 Ford Blues, session recorded for the Columbia label. Little Charlie in a Nightcast. Man, this is cold. That's cold. I will take you back. And Little Sonny started that set off with Don't Ask Me No Questions from the Enterprise label, subsidiary of Stax Records. Stick around for some tasty new blues from Danielle Nicole. New Orleans ballads, roots rock, troubled blues, and love ballads. And so much more as we move on up to the midnight hour here at the Fish Fry. 89.3 on your FM dial in the Kansas City metropolitan area. We're available also at kcur.org on the internet and all your streaming devices. Yeah, it sure is nice to have your company this evening. Thanks for stopping by. Here's Gwen Verdan now from the a song that was made popular by the Broadway show and the movie Damn Yankees. Here's Whatever Lola Wants.

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He hit so far. Hold on. That's you. Boop, boop, be doop.

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My smile is brilliant. My glance is tender. But I'm noted most for my unspoiled gender. I've been made Miss Rheingold, though I never touch beer. And I'm the person to whom they say, "You're sweet, my dear." The only etchings I've seen have been behind glass. And the closest I've been to a bar was at ballet class. Prim and proper. The girl who's never been cased. Well, I'm tired of being pure and not chaste.

I wanna shoot pool. And in the theater, I want to change my seat just so I

A little of that hoodoo we do so well here Friday and Saturday nights at the Fish Fry on KCUR 89.3, service of the University of Missouri, Kansas City. And that was Eartha Kitt, I Want to Be Evil. Joanne Parker, before that, Evil Hearted, and Gwen Verdon with Whatever Lola Wants from the original motion picture soundtrack of Damn Yankees. That was also a stage play. Coming up, we'll be hearing from New Orleans ballads, roots rock, troubled blues, love ballads, and we're going to take a ride a little bit later on with John Juke Logan as the Fish Fry continues right up until midnight hour. And tonight at midnight, well, the party continues with Tiny Desk Radio. This week, artists with from famous musical families, R&B singer Alex Isley, singer-songwriter Madison McFerrin, and saxophonist Rabbi Coltrane. Tiny Desk Radio tonight at midnight after the Fish Fry, and then with an encore broadcast tomorrow night at 7 o'clock right before the Fish Fry. Here's a new tasty new release now from Danielle Nicole from the compact disc Fireflies. Here's Tug of War.

down yonder with Venice Thomas, a little Memphis soul. Susan Tedeschi before that with Gonna Move. And a brand new one from Danielle Nicole from her album Fireflies. That was Tug of War kicking that set off. New Blues at the Fish Fry, 89.3 on your FM dial, KCUR.org. I'm Chuck Haddock. Good to be here with you for another public radio party weekend. Thanks for stopping by. New Orleans Ballads now. Here's John Cleary from the album Tremé Season 2, the HBO original series from a number of years back. Here's a John Cleary with Frenchman Street Blues.

Alan Toussaint with Paul Simon's American Tune. Anders Osborne, Ash Wednesday Blues, and John Clary, Frenchman Street Blues, New Orleans Ballads here at the Fish. Anders Osborne, Ash Wednesday Blues,

new Troubled Blues from Sean Murphy, also in the mix, Love Ballads from Louisiana. And we're going to take a ride with John Juke Logan and War and hear, well, a little Continental Drift from old buddy Mike Tempo and the Bone Daddies as the fish fry continues. Bruce Katz at the Hammond B3 now with a Stovepipe Boogie.

The Rolling Stones with nice version of Chuck Berry's Around and Around. Down the Road a piece with Berry before that, and Bruce Katz, Radiate in the 88, Stovepipe Boogie, started that set off. Roots Rocks at the Fish Fry, KCUR. 89.3 on your FM dial. 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Either way, it sure is nice to have your company this evening. Thanks for stopping by. New blues now from Detroit diva Sean Murphy from her compact disc, Brand New Blues, Bad Luck and Trouble.

Mike Morgan and The Crawl, featuring Lee McBee, Losing Ground, from the Blacktop label, the album Mighty Fine Dancing. And before that, well, that was Kim Wilson with Looking for Trouble. Indeed, great harmonica player, Kim Wilson. And Sean Murphy kicked that set off with a brand new one, Bad Luck and Trouble. Troubled Blues at the Fish Fry, 893KCUR.org. A little Louisiana lovin' now with Yvette Landry, some Forbidden Love.

Donna Angeli and the Zydeco Posse from the compact disc Old Man Sweetheart, Curtis Mayfield's Let's Do It Again. Katie Webster with The Sea of Love, and I want to send that one out to Val Gal, Valerie Wolf, tuned in, Florida. And starting things off, we heard from Yvette Landry. Man, can't get enough of Yvette Landry. A Little Forbidden Love with Yvette. Coming up, well, we're going to hear from Kat Riggins with a brand new one, Musical Baptism, Ramsey Lewis, and time permitting, a little Fontella Bass as we move on up to the midnight hour here at the Fish Fry on KCUR 89.3, a service of the University of Missouri, Kansas City. And coming up tonight at midnight, well, it is Tiny Desk Radio this evening. Well, Famous Musical Families, R&B singer Alex Isley, singer-songwriter Madison McFerrin, and saxophonist Rabbi Coltrane, the Tiny Desk Radio tonight at midnight with an encore broadcast tomorrow night at 7 o'clock. Well, let's take a ride now with John Juke Logan, the great West Coast bluesman from the compact disc The Chill. Here's John Juke with Long Low Ride.

Mike Tempo and the Bone Daddies with A Continental Drift. War before that, Low Rider, and A Long Low Ride with John Juke Logan, the great West Coast bluesman, started things off right here at the Fish Fry, 893KCUR.org. Got time for just one more set. Here's a brand new one from Cat Riggins, A Little Musical Baptism, Some Holy Water.

Fontella Bass with Rescue Me, big top 40 hit. Ramsey Lewis with a very spirited reading of a spiritual, Wade in the Water. And Cat Riggins, new music from Cat Riggins, starting that set off, a little taste of Holy Water. You've been listening to The Fish Fry on KCUR, HD Kansas City Public Media. I'm Chuck Haddock. I'll be back here again tomorrow night at 8 o'clock with your second helping. I hope to see you then. Until then, as always, keep your lamp trimmed and burning. Be sure to stay tuned for Tiny Desk Radio. Thanks once again for stopping by. Good night.

0: Hi, I'm Ella, a third grader at Silver City Elementary. 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

0: Mexican government began its own investigation. Now Rocha Moya is back at the governor's palace, citing Mexican authorities saying they did not have concrete evidence to arrest him. Even before the U.S. charged him, the people in his own state have taken to the streets in protest, calling him a narco governor. But Rocha Moya is a key ally of Mexico's president and her ruling party. What is unclear is whether he is returning to his post with the blessing of the Mexican president. Ada Peralta, NPR News, Mexico City.
1: And you're listening to NPR News. An opposition group says Myanmar's military conducted an airstrike on Friday that hit a Buddhist monastery in the central Sagaing region. 14 people were killed and 20 others were wounded. The attack came during a week-long meditation retreat. Human brain development remains one of the most complex mysteries in biology. A new study out this week in the journal Nature shows how tiny clumps of human cells could one day help solve that mystery. NPR's Rachel Carlson has our report.
2: Organoids are tiny clusters of human cells grown in labs. Scientists use them to study human brain development. But organoids usually last for months, maybe a year. That means they only show researchers very early stages of the human brain. But for this new study, scientists managed to make some organoids grow for 5 years. Dr. Go Li Ming is a neuroscientist at the University of Pennsylvania. She wasn't involved in this study, but says it's the longest lifespan of organoids to date.
3: This is a technology breakthrough.
2: During this time, the organoids matured to show characteristics of a 4-year-old human brain. Ming says this means researchers could potentially use organoids in longer-term developmental studies. Rachel Carlson, NPR News.
1: A federal appeals court has temporarily halted a court order that would have granted thousands of college athletes an extra year of eligibility. The decision comes just 8 days before the college football season gets underway. The lawsuit was filed by players who graduated high school in 2022 and are not included in a new NCAA rule that gives most players 5 years of eligibility. I'm Dale Willman, NPR News.
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6: And I'm Felix Contreras. This hour, we're showcasing a new generation of artists with swag. Alex Isley, Madison McFerrin, and Ravi Coltrane.
5: Now, Felix is co-piloting it with us today. All three of these Tiny Desk feature folks who come from legendary musical families.
6: So before we start, I got to say this. These artists all found their own way into the family business. Now, no one told them they had to become musicians or singers, but they went there anyway. And we're going to hear from Madison McFerrin. Her dad is the one-of-a-kind, world-renowned vocalist-composer Bobby McFerrin. And later we'll listen to a performance by saxophonist and bandleader Ravi Coltrane. His parents were jazz icons, John Coltrane and Alice Coltrane. And right now, Bobby, tell me about Alex Isley.
5: Now, Felix, Isley comes from musical royalty. I mean, the last name Isley is synonymous with musical excellence, but she's the daughter of guitarist Ernest Isley of the Isley Brothers. Her dad and uncles are those brothers. They've been making rock, R&B, funk, and slow jams forever. Now, Felix, let's back up a little bit. Alex Isley grew up around music, but no one pushed her into this life. She eventually got into a performing arts high school and studied jazz at UCLA. And she pursued music in a slow way. It was a slow burn for about a dozen years before she popped up on our radar. Then in 2020, I invited her to make a Tiny Desk home concert very, very early on in those Tiny Desk home concert days, where she shot it from her phone. And if you watch that video closely, her wall is decorated with finger paintings that her 3-year-old daughter had made. Even then, with that minimal setup, we knew Alex Isley was something special.
6: So she contributed a Tiny Desk home concert in 2020. But talk to me about when she came to HQ to play in 2025 for Black Music Month.
5: Yeah, well, at the time when we booked the home concert, I told her that this was just the warm-up because I knew what was going to be on the radar for her moving forward. And in 2025, she was ready. She was ready. She had dropped her project, When the City Sleeps. And at that time, she opened with an up-tempo tune that wouldn't even come out on an album until 2026. That's the song Mike On from When the City.

0: Alex also had a walk-on that day. Masego stepped behind the desk and dropped a verse from one of her biggest songs, Good and Plenty. His Tiny Desk is a great one, too, but the energy when he walked on the set as a surprise was just electric.
1: Okay, what else should people be listening for?
0: You know, when you think of Alex Izzy's music, you just think of comfort. You know what I mean? Her voice is just so warm and welcoming, and she's just a vibe, and you know that's what you're going to get every time you press play.
1: Cool, man. Let's hear it. Let's hear Alex Izzy at the Tiny Desk.

Thank you so much, NPR Tiny Desk. Once again, thank you for having me. Thank you for a lovely time.

0: Oh, I remember this one, man. Woo!
1: She has truly, truly stepped out on her own, and she has her own identity as a musician. But you also hear those melodies, those harmonies that are just that she was just born with, and this show just flexes all of that, Felix.
0: I like how each one of these artists build on a legacy but create their own thing.
1: Yeah, man. Thank you for a lovely time. That's Alex Ozzy singing at the Tiny Desk. She also played Good and Plenty, and Alex got it started with Mike Ohm. After the break, Madison McFerrin sings at the Tiny Desk. And later on, saxophonist Robbie Coltrane.
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0: And I'm Felix Contreras.
1: Today, we're spending time with the adult children of musical royalty.
0: Madison McFerrin is next. Her last name is attached to a voice known worldwide.

0: Now, you got to have some courage to make music when your dad, Bobby McFerrin, is that voice.
1: Yeah, man. There's a whole legacy baked into the McFerrin name. And Madison McFerrin's grandfather, Robert Sr., was a baritone. And he was the first black man to sing as a member of the Metropolitan Opera in New York in 1955, Felix.
0: And besides Madison, she's got two brothers. One is an actor and the other is a music producer and beatboxer. And Bobby, you may already know about this. Bobby McFerrin, Madison's father, did not start as a vocalist. He studied piano and played professionally until he was 27. He played organ for the Ice Follies and piano in lounges and for dance rehearsals. Then around that time, he figured out that he was really meant to sing a cappella. And he developed his own musical vocabulary that we all love so much. And the rest is history.

0: don't worry, be happy. Now, by the time Madison came to the Tiny Desk, she had been on her own decade-long musical journey. And what she does is different from her father. And his path is different from his pops, her grandfather. Madison McFerrin spoke to Weekend All Things Considered in 2025.
1: I used to feel a lot of pressure coming from the lineage that I come from. But that was when I didn't know who I was. I come from a legacy of really incredible musicians, really incredible vocalists in particular. And I know that I am here to just carry on that legacy. And it's not about pressure. It's about honoring where I come from and owning that and feeling grateful for it. And I feel incredibly honored to continue the McFerrin legacy.
0: You know, Madison spent a lot of time developing her own musical vocabulary. And that's immediately apparent in this Tiny Desk, in the way that she uses her voice as an instrument with the looping pedal and a band with background singers. It's very much a her thing, but it's also Madison McFerrin and the McFerrin name, which is also always outside of the box and no one else's.
2: Okay, Bobby, let's hear it. Let's hear what you're talking about. Here's Madison McFerrin at the Tiny Desk.

Do do do do do do do do do do do do do do do do do do do do do do do do do do do do do do do do do do do do do do do do do do do do do do do do do do do do do do do do do do do do do do do do do do do do do do do do do do do do do do do do do do do do do do do do do do do do do do do do do do do do do do do do do do do do do do do do do do do do do do do do do do do do do do do do do do do do do do do do do do do do do do do do do do do do do do do do do do do do do do do do do do do do do do do do do do do do do do do do do do do do do do do do do do do do do do do do do do do do do do do do do do do do do do do do do do do do do do do do do do do do do do do do do do do do do do do do do do do do do do do do do do do do do do do do do do do do do do do do do do do do do do do do do do do do do do do do do do do do do do do do do do do do do do do do do do do do do do do do do do do do do do do do do do do do do do do do do do do do do do do do do do do do do do do do do do do do do do do do do do do do do do do do do do do do do do do do do do do do do do do do do do do do do do do do do do do do do do do do do

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You good? Thank you guys so much for being here on your lunch break. I know you had to travel real far. My name is Madison McFerrin, and it is an honor and a pleasure to be here today. This next one coming up is the first single off of my forthcoming sophomore album, Scorpio. And so if you feel your body moving, go ahead and move it. This is for all my baddies.

0: Let's give it up for this incredible band. This is my MD, Cameron Lowe. We've got Brooklyn Sky on the bass. Donis on the drums. Ashton Lowry on the guitar. Kristen, Kim, and Shantina, the lovely Lowe sisters. For this last song, we're going to do one more off of my sophomore album, Scorpio. And if y'all are okay with it, we're going to go to church. Is that cool? I said, can we go to church, Tiny Desk?
1: All right. Amen.

podcast. Well, you gotta sing with me. 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All right, I'm gonna admit, because I like a challenge, it's not the easiest. So we're gonna do it first, and then we'll call you in. Are you ready? You ready? 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

0: You know, Bobby, whether you approach it from a jazz fan after listening to her dad or the R&B thing that she's doing now, it's still, man, it's just an amazing performance.
1: Yeah, it's McFerrin. And go back and listen to that album, Scorpio, which is, for me, the deciding factor that got her to the Tiny Desk. We just heard Run It Back, Ain't It Nice, On My Way, or as OMW. And Madison McFerrin opened her set with No Time to Lose.
0: Bobby, you produced that concert, and Josh Newell recorded it and mixed it.
1: Yes, sir. After the break, the smoldering voice of saxophonist Robbie Coltrane. 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
1: 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I'm Bobby Carter.
0: And I'm Felix Contreras.
1: Felix, this hour we've heard music from the children of famous artists from the R&B and pop worlds. Now it's time for Robbie Coltrane.
0: There you go, Bobby. Saxophonist Robbie Coltrane is our closer. John and Alice Coltrane, his parents, were legendary jazz artists. They named their son after Ravi Shankar, the great Indian sitar player and composer. But little Ravi never got a chance to know his father. He was just 2 years old when John Coltrane died of cancer.

0: We all love that song, I Love Supreme. You know, Ravi didn't come to music right away. He thought about becoming a filmmaker or a photographer first.
1: Felix, now his story sounds like a lot of the artists we've heard on this show today, man.
0: Very similar. And Alice Coltrane didn't push him to be a musician. She was an incredible jazz pianist and harpist in her own right, and not to mention a revered spiritual leader. But as Ravi's mother, she wanted him and his siblings to experience music on a spiritual level as part of their daily lives, not as a potential career. But when Ravi decided to take music seriously, he went all in. He studied at the California Institute of the Arts, and he also sought out the mentorship of Elvin Jones, who played drums in the John Coltrane Quartet.
1: I mean, talk about legacy, man. To have that kind of generational connection is huge. So when Ravi came to play the Tiny Desk in 2017, he'd already made a name for himself, right, man?
0: He'd been at it for at least 3 decades. I remember seeing him back in 91 in Paris with Elvin Jones. So he not only earned respect as a saxophonist and as a band leader, but also as a sideman.

0: So this track right here is called Cobb's Hill. That's Ravi on sax. It's from an album led by his friend and former music classmate, trumpet composer Ralph Alessi. Cobb Hill is how Ravi Coltrane opens his Tiny Desk, but with a new arrangement.
1: All right, we set it up, Felix, so let's go. At the Tiny Desk, here's Ravi Coltrane.

Thanks, everybody. That was a tune written by a dear friend of mine named Ralph Alessi, somebody I went to Cal Arts with, California Institute of the Arts, back in the 80s. And I've been playing with him ever since. He's one of my favorite composers, and he's a great trumpet player. That was his tune called Cobb's Hill. This is Adam Rogers on the guitar. Junior Terry on the bass. DJ Strickland on the drums. We'll conclude with a tune called Phrygia.

0: Yeah, Phoenix.
1: Yeah, man, you have to have a different approach and a different sound if you're going to play tenor saxophone after John Coltrane.
0: Exactly. The pressure you got to feel, man, but he pulls it off and plays so freely.
1: That's Robbie Coltrane at the Tiny Desk from 2017. We just heard Phrygia, and Robbie Coltrane opened his set with Cobb's Hill.
0: Saraya Muhammad and Nikki Walker produced that concert, and Josh Rogerson mixed and recorded. All right, Felix, thanks for riding along with me today, man. It's been fun.
1: Bro, all you got to do is ask. I'm always here.
0: All right, be careful there.
1: All right.
0: Tiny Desk Radio is produced by Walter Rick Watson and Noah Caldwell. Lars Gottrich is our series editor. Neil Tebow is our technical director.
1: Saraya Muhammad is executive producer of NPR Music, and Sonali Mehta is executive director. And our theme was composed by Kaylin Ellis.
0: Thank you for listening to Tiny Desk Radio from NPR Music. I'm Bobby Carter.
1: And I'm Felix Contreras. This is NPR.
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11: BBC World Service, it's 6 hours GMT. Welcome to Weekend with Julian Warwicker. Coming up, Russians are celebrating National Flag Day. We'll hear from Moscow on why many are not happy with President Putin as the cost of the war against Ukraine mounts.
12: Putin was untouchable. Now it is not so. He also shares responsibility for what is happening with the economy. Let's say average Russian doesn't accept the idea that Putin is untouchable right now.
11: Also, the latest on the siege by Israeli settlers on the West Bank town of Kusra. And is the El Nino weather system a threat to the Panama Canal?
13: The Panama Canal goes up through mountains. The locks are actually fed by two lakes. If those freshwater lakes don't receive rain, then there's no water to lift the ships up.
11: That's all coming up here on Weekend after the latest world news.
14: BBC News with Sue Montgomery. The US and Canada have failed to reach a trade deal to avert the imposition of 50% tariffs on a range of Canadian goods. The US tariffs on about $20 billion worth of trade were set to come into effect at midnight Eastern Time. Ariane Schippers reports.
15: The trade talks went to the wire, but just before the expiry of the deadline set by President Trump, both sides announced that no agreement had been reached. The Canadian Prime Minister Mark Carney said he had decided to suspend negotiations because US trade terms were unfair and there had not been enough progress to meet Canadian objectives. He added the US tariffs would be matched dollar for dollar. The US Trade Representative Jameson Greer said Canada had declined to finalize a trade deal and accused Ottawa of, as he put it, continuing its retaliation against the US.
14: The video app TikTok has agreed to pay $400 million to settle a case with the US government over claims it violated children's online privacy laws. The Justice Department described the agreement as a major victory. Here's Joanna Keane.
16: This case began in 2024 when the US Justice Department sued TikTok and its parent company ByteDance for allegedly failing to protect the privacy of children and illegally collecting their information, such as names and email addresses. After settling the case, the department said young people and their parents were now better protected. Last year, the US government threatened to ban the app, which is used by more than 200 million Americans, over national security concerns. ByteDance managed to avoid that by signing a binding agreement in January for its business in the US to be jointly owned by a group of American and global investors.
14: Rescuers in Ukraine have worked through the night at the site of a shopping centre in Kryvyi Rih, targeted by Russian drones on Friday. One more body was brought out, bringing the number of dead to 16. The US Supreme Court says work can temporarily resume on the White House ballroom while judges weigh up an emergency appeal by the Trump administration against a challenge to the building project. This report from Tom Bateman.
17: Today's ruling from the Supreme Court doesn't address the legality of the project, which two other courts had said was unlawful because Congress hadn't approved it. In the meantime, construction can continue on the ballroom, involving a 250-person crew working 20-hour days, 7 days. Hadn't approved it. In the meantime, construction can continue on the ballroom,

0: Yeah, it is real. And I think the heat is becoming a real threat and a much more present threat than it used to be, especially for places that aren't ready to deal with it.
1: And, you know, it's getting really hard to pretend the climate crisis is some far off problem. It is here. It is driven by the continued burning of fossil fuels, and it is shaping how we go about our regular days.
0: Yeah. And, you know, here in Southern Arizona, we had this wild stretch of hot days in March, a month we normally have very nice weather. But this is not about one bad week. It's becoming our whole summer and fall and spring. And it's deadly. According to the European Mortality Monitoring Network, about 16,000 more people than usual died in Europe during the extreme heat wave they had in June.
1: 16,000 more people dying is a tragic stat to me, and I'm sure that I'm not alone. So a little later in the show, we're going to get into what all this heat is actually doing to us, to our bodies, our wallets, our cities. And we'll get into some of the surprisingly creative solutions people are building to cope with it.
0: And then we'll turn to some of the people who are most directly affected by high temperatures, workers who labor in the heat, and the fight to ensure there are protections for them.
1: And we will get to all of that, but first, let's start with a little inspiration.
0: Donna Minter is a grandmother from Minneapolis and a retired forensic and neuropsychologist. She and her friend Becky rode their bikes all the way across the southern United States, an amazing feat, and she called the trip the Grammy Climate Ride.
1: And it wasn't just for exercise. Their mission was to raise funds for climate organizations and to talk with just about everyone they met along the way about climate change. I had a chance to catch up with Donna to hear how it went.
2: I first conceived of the idea or dreamt of the idea of biking across the country when I was 18. And that's now 50 years ago.
1: All right.
2: And then the person I did the bike ride with, my longtime bicycling buddy, Becky, she and I have been talking about riding cross country. And I kept saying to her, you know, neither of us is getting any younger. If we're going to do it, we need to do it sooner rather than later. She actually came up with the idea of doing it as a fundraiser. She was raising funds for a local habitat. And I was like, well, what would I want to raise funds for? And then it was like a no-brainer. It was like, I have friends and I know people that work for climate action organizations. I'm going to pick a handful of them, and that's who I'm going to raise money for. And that's when the Grammy Climate Ride was born.
1: I bet when you were 18, you didn't think of it as the Grammy Climate Ride, unless you had great foresight. But it was a dream kind of 50 years in the making. My understanding is also that you called it your BHAG, which stands for Big Hairy Audacious Goal. Is that acronym Adonna Special? Did you come up with that?
2: You know, I was a part of a leadership group, and somebody in that group, he first introduced me to that idea. And I was like, I love that, because we have these dreams and you set a goal, and if you don't try to reach for it, you'll never know.
1: Sure.
2: And I mean, so
1: it is an audacious goal. I mean, you biked over 3,000 miles, right, from San Diego to Augustine Beach in Florida.
2: Yep.
1: And like you said, you were fundraising for a handful of climate justice organizations. But you also wanted to talk about climate with everyone you met along the way. And when you told friends and family that you were planning this, how did they react?
2: Well, they all were like, wow. But then they were like, well, should we expect anything less? I had a niece who said, of course you're going to do this. At the time, I had 3 grandchildren. I now have 4. And I have a very clear memory of my oldest granddaughter saying to me at a family reunion, Grammy, I want to do adventures with you. And I just looked at her and I said, you do not have to ask me twice, sweetheart. It was right at the same time when I was retiring from my paid work and I was getting ready for this big ride. And I thought, this is natural. I want the world to be a beautiful, safe, cool place for my grandkids.
1: Is that

0: why it was a no-brainer for you, because that's the term that you used when you were saying that you're going to pick climate as your cause.
1: Yeah, it was like, I have enjoyed so many amazing adventures throughout my lifetime out in the wilderness, engaging with creation. And, you know, to have a granddaughter say she wanted to do those things with me, then it was like, well, we need to take care of this. And environmental stewardship and climate had always been important to me, but it really took it to another level.
0: And you've mentioned a couple times your work previously, and I think it's important to bring this up because you're a retired forensic and neuropsychologist. You are the founder of the Minnesota Peacebuilding Leadership Institute. So when I hear that, I think like, well, you know, having meaningful, challenging conversations and listening to people kind of Donna's expertise. And yeah, this was a big part of the ride for you. So what kind of conversations were you hoping to have on this ride?
1: Well, you know, I had prepared myself. I'd gone to, you know, some webinars about how to talk about climate with people that may or may not be interested. The idea of listening, how important really good listening is. I was hoping that, well, one thing I always had a shirt that had, you know, helped me raise money for climate, and it had a big QR code on it. So
0: imprinted wearables are like such a foundational thing of advertising.
1: I was like, I am not going to be shy about this. Sure. I'm out here on this bike. I'm going to let people know what I'm doing this for and invite them into conversation. So that's what I really wanted. So when people would see that, many people would ask me, tell me about that. And some people donated, and that was always rewarding. On the other hand, there were people that didn't ask me about the shirt, and there's lots of reasons why, but there were some people that did ask me. And as soon as I gave them my, you know, one sentence pitch about what this was about and why it was important to me, in those cases, it was clear we're not going to go there in this conversation. And that was disappointing to me. But I kind of came away with, you know, for some people, this just gets into deeper layers of why we live the way we live and what's important to us. And I realized, you know, for some people, they're just not going to go there.
0: What, is there a specific example you're thinking of like, I'm sure you, when where'd you stay along the way? I'm sure you stayed with families and like you engage in that way. Is that kind of what you're thinking about?
1: So in addition to camping and staying in the occasional motel, there's an international network called Warm Showers of people around the globe who love long distance cyclists, are long distance cyclists, and invite people into their home or at least into their yard to camp. So there was a level of trust, and it was really around what I like to refer to as the gift economy. You don't have to give us anything. We want to gift you. So there was one family in particular that were just so gracious. They had done a lot of long distance cycling themselves. They invited us. We stayed in a beautiful guest house that they had especially made for people like us traveling through. You know, did our laundry and invited us to an amazing dinner. Really wanted to be an example of full hospitality for their community. And I had one of my clean shirts was a climate ride shirt. And so they asked me about it. And I knew from what we had said is that they were people of faith. And so I thought, well, okay, some of the things they had already said. So I shared with them, you know, they said, well, what's this climate ride thing all about? And I said, you know, I'm also a person of faith, and the Creator has given us this beautiful earth to take care of. And one way that I can take care of it here in this third chapter of my life is to raise money for other people that are really working hard to take care of the earth, something along those lines. And the conversation just ended and we transitioned
0: and to something else.
1: Yeah. And then I listened to their story and they had a lot of great stories to tell. And I found out that, you know, one of the members of the family had worked for the oil and gas industry as an electrician and had done very well. And we didn't go into the details about how that relates to climate because these folks had been hospitable and gracious and caring and generous. And it just made me realize that sometimes you have to have a deeper relationship where trust can be built over time so that you can have those deeper, more meaningful conversations.
0: How did your faith play a role when you were experiencing the different environment and the different people? Like, did you reflect on your faith a lot?
1: The answer is yes. I mean, when you're out there on the bike and you're just surrounded by creation, it is against your skin, the wind and the hills or the tailwind and sometimes the rain, you know, and then, but when you're out there fully engaged, you fall in love with it more. And I just think the way, you know, we want to take care of things that we're in love with. And the more we spend time engaging with creation, the more in love we are with it. That's what I have found. I think about being in East Texas. We had camped the night before, and it was in this Texas State Park campground that was pretty desolate. And fortunately, the wind had died down the night before. We had our tents up, and the next morning, I got up, and the sun was huge on the horizon. It was like a big orange-red dot. I mean, it makes me choke up now to think about it. And I got to do that. I got to witness that. And then a similar image is, again, I think this was in West Texas, being on the bike and seeing the road that we were going to ride on straight out in front of me. And I could see it for miles and miles and miles, and the flat, somewhat, you know, flat horizon, and thinking, I am so small. I'm just meager. I am meager out here. And yet, if all goes as planned, I'm going to be there in a couple of hours. So this idea of being one little light or one grain of salt or one grain of sand or one mosquito or whatever, one, and that every single one of us can make a difference. You know, it's do what we can where we are with what we have. And I got to experience that out there. And yeah, so those are two of the images that come to my mind, that sense of being so meager in this on this earth. And yet I powered myself across with this body. This old body, relatively speaking, you know.
0: Strong things come in old packages.
1: There you go.
0: When you were talking about that sun on the horizon taking up so much of the vista, you started to get choked up. What? Where does that emotion come from?
1: I think gratitude.
0: Yeah.
1: That I got to do this.
0: I'm thinking you mentioned Texas, too. You stayed near the Guadalupe River, right?
1: Yes. We actually stayed with a warm showers host in Hunt, Texas. When we were biking down the road, it was very, very hilly, went over the river, came back, and there were these signs that said, you know, watch out for flash floods. When you're on a bike going down, you know, you're like, okay, well, we got to the host house. They were just wonderful people, you know, had done a lot of cycling themselves, had a guest house that we could stay in. They were both retired teachers, and the gentleman was a woodworker, so he had built it. So beautiful little guest house. And that night, we had a huge thunderstorm, and I'm like waking up in the middle of the night going,
0: is it going to flood?
1: Is it going to flood? Yeah.
0: Yeah. What did they say?
1: Well, the next morning that we were having breakfast, they were like, don't leave until the storm's over, you know? So we had a leisurely breakfast with them. And I asked the host, I said, you know, do we need to worry about it? Look at this rain. Do we have to worry? This is what these signs say. And he said, oh, you know, don't worry about that. It doesn't happen once in 100 years. And that was in the 1st of May of 2025. And 2 months later, almost to the day, was the horrific, horrific flash floods that swept through the Guadalupe Valley and took those camps out. And yeah. They knew people that ran the camps. They knew some of the family members of kids and campers.
0: So something that they said, you know, it's going to happen once a century, 2 months later. And for listeners, I mean, this was a deathly event. I mean, it killed more than 130 people, including 25 girls at a summer camp called Camp Mystic.
1: Yep.
0: Were they okay? Did you check in with them after, the family you stayed with?
1: Yes, I did right away when I saw this happen. And this was a couple that were very open about talking about climate. So we had built some trust pretty quickly.
0: Sure.
1: And so I reached out to them after it happened, and they were okay because they lived up the hill. They were fine. Their properties was not ruined at all, but they knew people that had lost loved ones.
0: Mm-hmm.
1: And he said, it is absolutely devastating our community. It's like, let me go back and help.
0: Yeah. I mean, when I think about your journey from San Diego to St. Augustine, I think about you encountering a lot of vistas, but just a lot of stories along the way.
1: Yes.
0: And stories are really what change people. So I'm thinking, how for you, Donna, how did this ride, how did this 60 plus day journey change you?
1: Until you've done something, you always have a question in the back of your mind. Am I going to be able to do this? Interesting. My husband was like, oh, no question. You're going to be able to do this. So I had that, you know?
0: Yeah.
1: And I remember one time having just an inkling in the back of my mind, like, who do you think you are? And right away, I was like, excuse me? We are not going to entertain that thought. And I was glad I didn't.
0: You rode for 64 days, 3,000 miles. You raised, you had mentioned this, so I'll mention this for you.
1: Just
0: you raised over $54,000,
1: yeah.
0: Right?
1: Mm-hmm.
0: To benefit
1: mm-hmm.
0: climate organizations. You clip out of the bike, get off the saddle, put up the cleats, take a shower, I'm sure. The ride is over. What's next for you?
1: Well, I did something I never thought I was going to do. Last June, I ran Grandma's Marathon. I'd never run a marathon.
0: Oh, wow. Donna, you're busy. You're busy. I'm tired just listening to you.
1: Yeah. And now I'm in training to do, I want to do the Twin Cities, not the marathon, the 10 mile.
0: Mm.
1: And then I'm looking at doing a marathon somewhere where it's warm in November. Yeah. I got the marathon bug, but I will always be on my bike.
0: Donna Minter is a retired forensic and neuropsychologist, and she raised over $54,000 doing the Grammy Climate Ride. Donna, thank you for joining us, and thanks for putting in those miles.
1: Thanks so much. It's a pleasure.
0: Coming up, it is hotter outside than ever, and cities need to prepare.
2: There's a great study that shows the temperature going up in the tourism areas of Athens and Plaka. If you watch the temperature go up and watch the sales go down. And this is not rocket science here, but these things are all measurable and they're getting bigger.
0: That's up next when Climate One continues.
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4: 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It's like Jeopardy! Stops for a second and Curb Your Enthusiasm begins.
3: Yes. I'm Peter Sagal. This week, Ken Jennings answers the questions, plus Olivia Munn, EGOT winner Bobby Lopez, and more. 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
2: This is Climate One. I'm Ariana Brocious.
0: And I'm Kusha Navadar. We just heard about one woman's cross-country ride to get people talking about climate. Now, let's talk about what's actually driving so much of that urgency this summer, the heat.
2: In the U.S., extreme heat kills more people every year than every other climate-fueled disaster. More than floods, fires, and hurricanes combined.
0: And yet, it's a global threat we tend to underestimate, maybe because it doesn't arrive with the drama of a storm or the visual impact of a fire. But it's persistent, and it affects our economies and wears down our bodies and our minds.
2: Kathy Boffman-McLeod is founder and CEO of HERA, an organization focused on protecting the people most vulnerable to extreme heat. She has spent years working to change how we understand and respond to that threat. Her work spans everything from naming heat waves, the way we name hurricanes, to building new kinds of insurance that pay out before disaster strikes. She explained what extreme heat does to the human body.
6: The human body slows down. The heart works really, really hard during heat waves, and any underlying conditions that you have already, diabetes, kidneys, liver, heart disease, any of that is exacerbated by the heat. Children, pregnant women, seniors all have different thermoregulation. So it doesn't affect everybody the same way. And then the mental health effects, we're seeing a lot of exacerbation of mental health conditions, of medications that are not working or working against a person's health when the heat is present. And then on top of that, domestic violence, gender-based violence, as heat is driving frustration, anger, and physical violence. And it's usually women taking the beating. And so that's another sign and another, you know, piece of evidence about the disproportionate impact on women. So it's mental health, it's physical health, it's productivity. It's reaching every corner of our life and work.
2: Mm-hmm. So extreme heat kills more people per year than any other climate disaster, more than floods, fires, and hurricanes. And this is something I still think people do not grasp. That knowledge, that fact that extreme heat is so deadly, I still think is just one that as a society we haven't understood. You've been doing this work for a long time. Do you feel like culturally the severity of heat is better understood now than it used to be?
6: Yes, I do. And I think events like the World Cup and the rules that FIFA put in place under lots of pressure, the hydration breaks, the awareness of the workers around the World Cup and all of the events that took place across the United States and the Americas helped a lot for people, big, big, big audiences to see it. I also think people are experiencing it in swaths of our society that are upper middle income, where it didn't used to show up so much. So people having to change the way they plan their day around heat, the schools closing, vacations canceled, all sorts of ways that it's entering our consciousness. And that means it's entering our culture. I don't think that our solutions have caught up quite as quickly as our awareness is growing and the policy and the finance and the things we need to address that fact that it kills more people than any other climate-driven hazard. But yes, I do think that cultural awareness is growing exponentially and still not enough.
2: Mm-hmm. Federal data shows the first half of 2026 was the second hottest in U.S. history. You've been helping us understand the physical and mental impacts of heat, but there are also a lot of economic impacts. So can you explain a few of those for us?
6: You bet. So when you talk about those nighttime temperatures that keep people from sleeping well and resting appropriately and cleaning your brain and your body. It means you wake up tired, slow, your hand-eye coordination is off, it's hard to process information, you make mistakes no matter where you are. That costs money. That costs you money, and that costs where you work money. And that's productivity loss that can be measured. And so for the U.S. economy, and, you know, an early study that we did found an impact, you know, this is back in 2021, I think, a $100 billion annual impact of worker productivity alone in the United States. And so we can talk about lots of places in the world, but I'll start here. That jumped in 10 years to $200 billion per year.
7: Wow.
6: And that showed 18% of that loss disproportionately borne by workers in the south of the U.S., you know, like along the I-10 corridor in south. And that was some time ago. And so those numbers are now more, much more. And that's the worker's pocket and the business they work for. And then think about business interruption when the planes can't fly because it's too hot, or the trains in the eastern seaboard, the Amtrak going from Richmond to Boston, it's either canceled or slowed down. And sometimes they just slow it down by X miles per hour to accommodate that the rails have buckled and they're worried about derailing. This shows up in the loss of fruits and vegetables and things that go bad. It shows up in the agricultural supply chains. It shows up in how people don't want to go out and walk in pedestrian areas. I know there's a great study that shows the temperature going up in the tourism areas of Athens and Plaka. If you know, watch the temperature go up and watch the sales go down. And this is not rocket science here, but these things are all measurable and they're getting bigger. And then a reputation of a place where you would want to go for vacation, the reputation changes and people say, I think we're going to not go to Greece this summer, or we're not going to go to Spain this summer. And those have huge implications. And we haven't even really gotten to infrastructure or healthcare.
7: So Hera Materna is the world's first heat pregnancy insurance to protect expectant mothers from extreme heat. How does it work?
6: So Hera runs a program that we co-created that provides an insurance that supports lost income from extreme heat for informal workers. And so informal workers are people who work outside of the formal economy. They don't have laws that protect them from the heat. They do not have workers' comp. They don't have the systems around them that developed economies has. We are focused on a population of 772 million women in the hottest parts of the world who are in the informal sector. And they are experiencing all of those symptoms I mentioned and worse. And they are losing their pregnancies to heat. There's a 28% increased chance of miscarriage, preterm birth, and stillborn babies when pregnant women are facing heat. And in this program, it's called the Women's Climate Shock and Insurance Initiative. When women in the program are faced with working in the heat, and the temperature is a certain level, which we together determine is really dangerous for their health, a payment goes to their bank account to support the lost income so that they can protect their health. And we know that women put 90% of what they make back into the community, and men put 40%. And so Hera was created to dedicate all of our efforts toward women-centered heat solutions because it's a great investment, and women are responsible for raising their kids and all of that unpaid care and labor that women in the developed world and the developing world are doing at much higher rates than men are doing, caring for kids and caring for seniors, et cetera. And so this insurance, we're expanding it and adding a package of benefits for pregnant women in the program that include bigger payouts that come sooner so that women can protect their health. And it comes with actionable guidance, some physical equipment that can help you be more comfortable and sleep more comfortably at night, like solar fans and shade for if you're selling things in the market. And so a real focus on pregnant women in the program. And so Hera Materna will kick off in 2027 with 30,000 women in Gujarat, in India, which is where we have a big part of our program. We're working in India, Pakistan, Thailand, West Africa. And so our ambition is that every woman in this program and beyond would be eligible for additional support from this new type of parametric heat insurance.
7: Yeah, it's so exciting because for all the reasons you mentioned, pregnant women are especially at risk for extreme heat. And parametric insurance is a really useful application here because, as I understand it, correct me if I'm wrong, contrary to the way a lot of us experience maybe car insurance or homeowners insurance, where something bad happens and then we get the payout later, months later, maybe to help repair whatever it was. This comes based on parameters that are predefined. So, for example, if it is over 95 degrees, that is the trigger that then results in the payout, right? So it's essentially like preventative as a form of insurance.
6: Yes. The insurance is for the thing we can't afford ourselves. You know, we go for the worst of the worst and we transfer that risk to the private market. So an insurance is called a risk transfer. And the parametric pays really quickly. You know, as you said, it doesn't wait to come and measure the damage like an indemnity policy would. If you have X happen, Y money leaves and gets into your account. And so it's flexible. You can create multiple triggers. You could say when the barometric pressure is this, when the humidity is this, when the nighttime temperature is this, that's when this pays out. And if it does that for 3 days, you get this much money. And if it does it for five, you get this much money. And so those sorts of things are all possible. It's still a new practice to calibrate this parametric insurance to a woman's body or to a group of people in a certain weather basin. But the early signs are very positive, and you always want to combine this with reducing the risks of heat. So the solar fans, the tarp that creates, covers the crops so they don't roast in the heat, an umbrella to sell underneath, a water thermos that keeps your water safe and cold, like all those sorts of things that are really basic, but really do make a difference in terms of getting through a hot work day when you have to make a living to feed your family.
7: Right. Have you heard from women who've used the insurance?
6: Oh, yes. Now, the Materna is new and will be tested in 2027, but we have 300,000 women in the program. So many of these women feel invisible. And they said, we're buying a formal product in the economy. I am now part of the formal economy. And in their community, they're more creditworthy because the place where they buy things in the community know that they're a part of the program. Others are pooling their money and buying seeds in advance of the next heat wave. And so hedging. There are some incredibly sad stories of women who have to sell their bodies to get what they need. And extreme heat, putting that economic pressure on families. We have a woman who said, with my insurance payout, I bought my dignity back. Another story is about a woman named Geeta Ben. She's a market headloader. So she's carrying things from, you know, wholesale to retail in a big market in Ahmedabad. And she stepped off to take her load on her head down the market and collapsed from heat, hit her head, broke her leg. She had to go to the hospital, get an IV. She needed a cast. Then she couldn't work. And she owed her client who owned the fabric half of its value. And so she had to go into debt to pay the hospital and to pay back the client of the fabric that got soiled when it fell. And then she was out of work, so she didn't have money for food. So the insurance paid out. This was when Ahmedabad was the equivalent of about 118 degrees.
7: Wow.
6: She got paid and she was able to eat. She paid off the hospital debt and most of the debt to her client. And so this is a perfect story of how heat comes down on people already living so close to the edge and, of course, have done nothing to create the climate drivers that make it so much worse. Yeah.
7: Yeah. So in recent years, there have been more and more chief heat officers appointed in cities. They help plan and implement heat action plans. I think you mentioned one of the gold stars of this effort is Freetown, Sierra Leone. What about their heat action plan has been so successful?
6: One thing that makes the Freetown Heat Action Plan so stellar is that it's thinking about shade as infrastructure. And so there are hundreds of thousands of informal market traders, mostly women, trading across the city. And putting in shade has immense value, both economic and health. Training frontline health workers to recognize the signs of heat stress and heat sickness and what to do about it. That's another aspect in the plan, the community work that included engaging market women and members of all types of communities to really understand what heat was doing to people as they were trying to make a living and their kids going to school, et cetera, and affecting their lives. And the other was a scientific analysis of where the heat would be the most intense over time. And so with some help from NOAA and a grant from NOAA and that deep community analysis, combining those two gave a really clear path to the priorities that the community needed to address in terms of heat.
7: Yeah.
6: And cities around Freetown are now replicating it through a small grant program that HERA is running with small cities. And so the goodness grows around the region.
7: Thank you so much for sharing all your wisdom and these really innovative solutions with us. Kathy Buffman-McLeod is founder and CEO of HERA. Thanks for joining us on Climate One.
6: Thank you for having me.
0: Coming up, at a time when summer temperatures are breaking records, there are still no federal heat protections for workers. But some people are pushing to change that.
8: Strong, enforceable heat standards are really about laying out an evidence-based system of protections that reduce the risk of preventable harm. Water, rest, shade, those are great, but we need a bigger system.
0: That's up next when Climate One continues.
5: 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August 12th through the 30th, performance schedules and ticket information can be found at unicorntheater.org. It's 71 degrees in Kansas City. A slight chance for rain this morning, otherwise mostly sunny skies for today, with a high near 87.

0: 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I'm Kusha Navidar.
1: And I'm Arianna Brocious.
0: We've been talking about how extreme heat is reshaping our lives, but for millions of people, the heat isn't something you escape from. It's the condition you work in all day long.
1: Construction crews, farm workers, warehouse staff, trash collectors, these are the people most exposed to dangerous heat, and they're often the least protected.
0: Juanita Constable is a senior advocate at the Natural Resources Defense Council, where she focuses on protecting workers from extreme heat. We started the conversation by digging into what it really takes to keep people safe.
2: So strong, enforceable heat standards are really about laying out an evidence-based system of protections that reduce the risk of preventable harm. Water, rest, shade, those are great, but we need a bigger system. And those standards work best when they are flexible enough to allow employers to modify for different work settings, but specific enough that employers and workers understand what's expected of them.
3: Right. I get that idea about it being broad enough to cover what most people need while specific enough to actually make a difference. Have you seen that actually play out in the field in terms of anecdotes of where it was really needed?
2: Sure. So one simple case is California's heat standard says that drinking water has to be as close as practicable to workers. That phrase is pretty open to interpretation. And in one case several years ago, a farm employer put water close enough to workers that as the crow flies, it was very close. But workers had to climb through a bunch of grape trellises to get at the water, which of course defeated the purpose.
3: Oh, man.
2: A much more complicated example comes from Gabriel Infante, who was a 24-year-old construction worker in Texas. It was his fifth day on the job. He was launched right into working full shifts in the full fury of a Texas summer. And when he reported heat symptoms, he was taken off his original task, but given a different task instead of getting a cool down break. Then he was directed to return to his original task. And unsurprisingly, he became combative and confused because his brain was essentially failing in the heat. His supervisor directed a colleague to call the cops instead of an ambulance, and that delay in care was the final straw, and Gabriel died of heat stroke the following day. That was a system of failures that needs to be addressed by a system of protections.
3: Because in Gabriel's case, the boss thought, oh, this person is not suffering from heat stroke. They thought this person's belligerent. This person needs law enforcement. He's a problem. When actually
2: correct.
3: It was the conditions in which he was working.
2: That's right. Heat stroke does terrible things to our brain. It basically starts to shut down because it's overwhelmed by all the ways in which it's being asked to keep our bodies cool. And combativeness, confusion, delirium, those are common symptoms of heat stroke that are often confused for something else by people who don't have sufficient training.
3: Right. And since we're talking about deaths, when I was preparing for this interview, we were looking up stats. And my understanding is that in 2024, the workplace death toll linked to heat was at least 530. That's according to the AFL-CIO. Though many labor organizations would say that that actually undercounts the real number, what kind of workers are dying on the job? Is it a specific industry or is it just anyone who would be out in the heat can experience it?
2: We certainly see the most heat deaths in outdoor occupations that require really strenuous labor. So construction, farm workers, trash collection, those are some of the more common places where we see heat deaths. We also see higher rates of heat deaths among Black and Latino workers. It's partly because of occupational segregation. Immigration enforcement plays into that for Latino workers. But any worker who's exposed to high enough heat conditions without sufficient rest, without sufficient acclimatization, is at risk of dying. We've seen cases, for example, of workers who were doing customer service or cashier work, and the air conditioning failed and they got sick and died as a result.
3: Yeah. When you bring up things like heavy labor, you might have mentioned already, like construction, I think of immigration too as being a key forcing function that needs to be looked at. And there has been a ramp up of immigration enforcement. How has that affected workers' willingness or their ability to advocate for safer conditions? I imagine there's fear, complexity, and it's like a disincentive. Is that a fair way that I'm thinking about it?
2: That's a completely fair way of thinking about it. Any large-scale economic and social factor, such as immigration policy, can play a huge role in the heat vulnerability of workers. When it comes to immigration policy, right now we're seeing workers be more fearful of speaking up for themselves. There's actually a brand new survey out from the United Farm Worker Foundation that found 29% of respondents were afraid to seek medical care, which of course is really problematic if you get sick at work.
3: Yeah.
2: In the specific case of seasonal workers who come on a temporary visa to work on farms, if they leave that specific employer that their visa ties them to, they have to go back to their home country right away. And we see employers using that status as a weapon against workers who are trying to exercise their rights to a safe and healthy workplace.
3: Talk to me about the standards then. Like, what do strong heat standards actually look like?
2: Yeah. So as I mentioned, they have to be a system of protection. So ready access to clean water, regular rest breaks and places to cool off, time for new or returning workers to get used to the heat. We lose our ability to work in the heat in a couple of weeks. It doesn't take long. So you can go on vacation and need to be readjusted when you get back. Mm. Clear emergency response procedures, training for workers and supervisors in a language they understand, that is so important, and making sure that there's a plan that puts all those other things in writing and is triggered by a specific temperature threshold. You can't just give a worker a couple of popsicles and one lunch break and call it a day. They will not be safe in the heat.
3: Is that what some people try to do, is like give them a popsicle and say, okay, a popsicle and a sandwich?
2: Lots of employers are doing the right thing. And also there are lots that say we are taking care of our workers. We give them water and popsicles, and that's where it ends. And that's fine, but it's not sufficient.
3: So let's talk about that side of the table then. My understanding is that there is this like narrative from some employers, from some parts of industry, saying that heat standards are too expensive. Do you have any familiarity with that? Like, if how many people are saying it, how much veracity there is to it?
2: The it's too expensive argument is probably the most common one I hear. It is also, I would say, the hallmark of any regulation, whether we're talking about clean air rules or clean water rules or protections for workers. That's always the first thing. Too expensive. It's actually a little bit of a tricky question to answer because, as you already pointed out, we don't even have a good estimate of the true toll of heat on workers. However, most available research does suggest that the benefits will far outstrip the costs. So when OSHA proposed its federal heat standard in 2024, it estimated that employers nationwide would spend $7.8 billion, that's with a B, each year, which sounds like a lot, but the benefits would come to nearly $9.2 billion per year. And OSHA says that estimate is a low ball because they only accounted for deaths and illnesses that they could directly tie to heat versus all the other spillover effects.
3: Okay, let's talk about that OSHA proposal then, the one from 2024. What's up with it? Like, it's 2026 now. I haven't heard anything about it lately.
2: So OSHA, in its unified regulatory agenda, recently said we will have a new proposal, a supplemental proposal, by the end of December 2026, which means we will probably see something weaker than the original proposal. They also claim that they will have that finalized by October of 2027, which would be an insanely fast schedule for OSHA. They do not normally work that quickly, and it seems unlikely based on the staffing cuts that have happened at the agency in the last year and a half.
3: What we've talked about so far has been pretty bleak. And I want to talk about some of the protections that are in place at the state level. So there's seven states that have heat standards, and I'm reading it from the list. It's California, Colorado, Maryland, Minnesota, Nevada, Oregon, and Washington. What's stopping other states from adopting protections?
2: Oof. A lot of things. Political will being a major part of it. Some states are under federal OSHA's control, which means if they want to adopt a new health and safety regulation, they have to pass legislation first. So that complicates things. All the states you rattled off, other than Colorado, have their own state OSHA, which already has the authority they need to set standards. So I live in Virginia, and Virginia has its own state OSHA. So they already had the authority they needed to try to set a heat standard. And they tried that already once, but it failed at the last minute right before Governor Youngkin took office. Now we have a new administration that is much more worker friendly. And as a way to make sure that it didn't just fail again, the legislature passed a law that said, all right, now we're doing this for real. In a state like Texas, which does not have its own state OSHA, that state legislature would have to pass a law that requires some new body within Texas to do a heat standard, because they don't have the infrastructure in place to write standards and to enforce them.
3: So what other states are looking at enacting heat protection laws?
2: New Mexico has a rulemaking underway right now, although it has been delayed several times, so is going to take a fair bit of work to get across the finish line. Washington State is considering doing an indoor heat standard to accompany its outdoor heat standard. California has an indoor standard, but it excludes correctional facilities. So they have a rulemaking right now. Yes.
3: Whoa.
2: Yes. So not only are the incarcerated workers who are doing all sorts of very low wage work for the state not protected, the guards, the janitors, the kitchen staff, they aren't protected either. And then we have several states that have legislative proposals that are moving through the process. One of the ones I'm most excited about is Pennsylvania. I think they have a good chance of passing a law there. They do not have their own state OSHA, so that's a case of how are we going to make sure that we can enforce this correctly, let alone write the rule in the first place.
3: So I think maybe the most important thing I could ask you right now is, what can workers without unions or without protections do to stay safe in the heat?
2: Yes, there are three important things. First, lodge complaints with OSHA about unsafe heat hazards. Formal complaints are an important tool for making sure OSHA visits before someone gets hurt or killed instead of after. Second, learn to identify when someone is having a heat emergency. Heat stroke can turn deadly in 15 to 30 minutes. So fast action is key. You don't want to be dilly-dallying about calling an ambulance. And third, get involved in campaigns to advance heat standards. We've already talked about how they're more durable and protective if they reflect what workers want. And one way to learn about what's happening across the country is to visit protectworkersfromheat.org.
3: Juanita Constable is senior advocate at the Natural Resources Defense Council. Juanita, thank you so much.
2: Thank you so much for having me and for covering this critically important topic.
0: And that's our show. Thanks for listening. 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
1: 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Our team includes Jenny Park, Austin Colon, Megan Basilia, Brad Marshland, and Kusha Navadar. 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I'm Ariana Brocious.
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6: This is KCUR HD Kansas City Public Media. Good morning. It's 7 o'clock. I'm Jenny Witte.
7: I'm Scott Simon. This hour, today's IndyCar race past national landmarks in the nation's capital. Then Ron Elving on the Week in Politics. Cities canceled surveillance cameras that can read license plates. But will that truly stop the misuse of data? Will Poulter on his new film about struggling against addiction? Union County. And
8: it's like a mini World Cup. We have Bulgaria, Chechnya, Mexico, Slovenia, Spain, Venezuela.
7: Porridge, Scotland's three ingredient invention for breakfast around the world. Anybody want a little spice around here? First, we have our newscast. Today is Saturday, August 22nd, 2026.
9: Live from NPR News in Washington, I'm Linda Kenyon. The U.S. has imposed new 50% tariffs on more than $20 billion worth of Canadian goods. The new tariffs come after the latest round of trade talks between negotiators broke down last night. NPR's Matt Bloom has the story.
10: Canadian Prime Minister Mark Carney called last-minute terms introduced by the Trump administration unfair. He said Canada will match the new tariffs dollar for dollar. Meanwhile, U.S. Trade Representative Jamieson Greer blamed Canada for the breakdown. He said Canada sought tariff concessions on steel, aluminum, autos, and lumber that the U.S. was unwilling to provide. The impasse is the latest strain on already tense relations between the two allies. The higher import costs will hit about 5% of what Canada ships to the U.S. each year, ranging from hockey sticks to building materials. Business groups, including the U.S. Chamber of Commerce, say a tariff war could damage both countries' economies and drive up prices. Matt Bloom, NPR News.
9: The White House is considering renaming a Navy aircraft carrier after President Trump. The vessel, currently under construction, was set to be named after a Black World War II hero named Doris Miller. His great niece, Selena James, decried the change.
11: He gave it all, but it wasn't good enough. It still sends a message of inequality. You know, something that as America that we fight so hard to bridge the gap in.
9: Doris Dory Miller was a U.S. Navy sailor and the first African-American recipient of the Navy Cross. He was recognized for heroism during the 1941 Pearl Harbor attack when he saved fellow soldiers and sailors and manned an anti-aircraft gun, reportedly without training, and shot down enemy aircraft. Doris Miller was killed in action in 1943. Vice President J.D. Vance was in his hometown of Ohio to promote a $1 billion investment in a Cleveland steel plant. Lily Halloran from member station WVXU has the story.
12: Vance highlighted tariffs and other Trump administration economic policies and said the steel plant retrofit is proof that President Trump's actions are keeping manufacturing jobs in the United States.
13: The future of America, the future of the United States, the future of our homes and communities is going to be built right here in Middletown, Ohio.
12: The project will repurpose $500 million originally granted to the company under the Biden administration that would have shifted the plant from coal power to hydrogen power. Cleveland-Cliffs will also invest $500 million. Now the plant will get an update to its blast furnace and a technology upgrade. For NPR News, I'm Lily Halloran in Middletown.
9: Wildfires burning across Europe this summer have exposed a potentially deadly threat. Rusty bombs and mines from World War I and II below the landscape. You're listening to NPR News. NASA's newest space-based observatory has passed a critical milestone prior to launch. As Joe Palga reports, the Nancy Grace Roman Space Telescope is set to leave Earth at the end of this month.
14: The milestone was a flight readiness review, where all relevant teams report on the mission's status prior to launch. Roman, as the telescope is known to its friends, is set to launch aboard a SpaceX Falcon Heavy rocket August 30th from the Kennedy Space Center in Florida. The new observatory is what's known as a survey telescope. Instead of staring at a small patch of sky, looking intently at a limited number of objects, Roman will look at wide swaths of the sky. It will be using a new technique to search for planets orbiting distant stars, and it will also be searching for Type 1A supernovas, a kind of exploding star that astronomers use to measure the speed at which the universe is expanding. For NPR News, I'm Joe Palca.
9: A humanoid robot developed by Chinese smartphone maker Honor has run 100 meters in 9.32 seconds, beating the human world record held by Jamaican sprinter Usain Bolt. The robot, aptly named Lightning, reached a peak speed of just over 35 miles per hour during a test run for the second World Humanoid Robot Games, which have opened in Beijing. It surpassed the 9.58-second men's 100-meter world record set by Bolt at the World Athletics Championships in Berlin in 2009. The robot stands about 6 feet tall. Its legs are 3 feet long. I'm Linda Kenyon, NPR News in Washington.
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6: 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A chance for rain this morning, mostly sunny skies this afternoon, a high near 87. 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
7: This is Weekend Edition from NPR News. I'm Scott Simon. Thank you for being with us. Trade talks with Canada collapsed, no talks with Iran, and a record-setting national debt. We'll hear more about those big stories in just a few minutes. But first, crowds of more than 100,000 are expected to gather on the National Mall this weekend for Washington, D.C.'s first IndyCar race. Cars will rocket down Pennsylvania Avenue, past the Smithsonian Museums and the National Archives at nearly 200 miles per hour. The race is one of several events D.C. has hosted to mark the country's 250th birthday. And like with other events, President Trump will take part. NPR's Deepa Shivaram joins us. Deepa, thanks for marking the country's 250th birthday. And like with other events, President Trump

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2: 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It's 71 degrees in Kansas City, a slight chance for rain this morning, and mostly sunny this afternoon with a high near 87.
3: I'm Linda Kenyon with these headlines. Starting today, the U.S. is imposing 50% tariffs on $20 billion worth of Canadian products. The tariffs are kicking in after last-ditch negotiations failed. Canadian Prime Minister Mark Carney says Canada will match those tariffs. President Trump has announced his administration will temporarily allow more beef imports into the U.S. without triggering higher tariffs. The president says the imported beef will be sold at 25% below current market rates. Some Republicans are criticizing the move, fearing it will harm American ranchers. And Supreme Court Chief Justice John Roberts has signed a temporary order allowing work on President Trump's ballroom to continue, at least for now. I'm Linda Kenyon, NPR News, Washington.

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1: Justin's dad was terrified of snakes, so he grew up that way too. 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
1: Can we overcome our phobias by getting to know critters better? 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
4: I'm Linda Kenyon with these headlines. President Trump is thanking the U.S. Supreme Court for allowing construction on his ballroom to continue, at least temporarily. Chief Justice John Roberts signed a temporary order as the court considers an emergency appeal. The president campaigned in South Carolina yesterday on behalf of Darlene Graham. She's filling her late brother Lindsey Graham's seat in the U.S. Senate on an interim basis, but is seeking a full term in the November elections. First, she has to get through Tuesday's runoff election against Republican Representative Ralph Norman. Russian and Ukrainian drone and missile strikes have killed at least four people overnight. The attacks come a day after a drone strike hit a shopping center in Ukraine that killed 16 and wounded 130. I'm Linda Kenyon, NPR News.

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1: In her quest to win a teen weightlifting medal, Samantha has to beat a catty rival. But in her graphic novel, Raise the Bar, Fernanda Frick wanted to do away with cliche girl fights.
2: I want for them to become like the kind of rivalry that instead of pushing someone down, it raises both of them up.
1: A rising tide lifts all barbells. 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
3: Join us for Weekend Edition Sunday, tomorrow morning from 7 to 10 here on KCUR. 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It's 74 degrees in Kansas City. A chance for rain this morning, otherwise mostly sunny skies with a high near 87.
4: I'm Linda Kenyon with these headlines. The United States is imposing 50% tariffs on $20 billion worth of Canadian products after last-ditch trade negotiations failed. Canadian Prime Minister Mark Carney says Canada will match those tariffs dollar for dollar and said the U.S. made last-minute changes he deemed unfair. Iran's president claims the world has accepted that Iran won its war with the United States and that the war should end since Iran controls the Strait of Hormuz and has not given in to U.S. demands. And Somali pirates have hijacked an oil tanker off Yemen, marking a resurgence in piracy. The Eritrean-flagged tanker is managed by a UAE-based company. I'm Linda Kenyon, NPR News, Washington.

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0: We'll have that story after the break here on KCUR 89.3 NPR in Kansas City. 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Mostly clear skies tonight with a low in the mid-60s. Partly sunny tomorrow, high in the mid-80s. It's 85 degrees in Olathe, 85 in Lee's Summit. I'm Rachel Landers. All Things Considered continues next.
1: I'm Dan Ronan with these news headlines. Canada is setting September 8th as the date it will raise tariffs on American goods. Both Washington and Ottawa are blaming each other for the collapse of trade talks late Friday night. The U.S. is imposing tariffs on $20 billion worth of Canadian products following the failed negotiations. Russia and Ukraine traded drone and missile strikes that have left at least 10 people dead. The latest strikes come one day after Russia hit a shopping center, killing 16 people and injuring more than 130 others. A federal judge in New York has vacated a Trump administration policy that suspended the processing of visa applications from 75 nations, including Iran, Afghanistan, Somalia, and Russia. I'm Dan Ronan, NPR News.

0: The live host of this episode of the Moth Radio Hour was Lebo Mashile. Lebo is an award-winning poet, author, producer, and actress. The radio show was produced by me, Jay Allison, and Sarah Austin Jeunesse, who also hosted along with Lebo. And she directed the stories in the show along with Jennifer Hickson. Co-producer is Vicky Merrick, associate producer Emily Couch. The live event was produced by Haley Evans and Chris Beluyet. The Moss leadership team includes Gina Duncan, Christina Norman, Marina Kluche, Jordan Cardinale, Caledonia Cairns, Kate Teller, Suzanne Rust, Sarah Jane Johnson, and Patricia Urena. Moss stories are true as remembered and affirmed by the storytellers. Our theme music is by The Drift. 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
1: 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It's 83 degrees in Lawrence, 82 in Liberty. Mostly clear tonight with a low in the mid-60s. Partly sunny tomorrow with a high in the mid-80s. I'm Rachel Landers, and it is time for some tunes. Let's get over to Tiny Desk Radio.
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3: And I'm Felix Contreras, bringing you concerts from the archives of the Popular Concert Series. 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
2: singer-songwriter Alex Osley shares warm and gentle love songs. Something